0: two verses in Ezekiel 36.
1: Well, those two verses are only part of a longer prophecy. I was taking the entire prophecy and giving, in a nutshell, my interpretation of the entire prophecy. And because of that, I did not go into detail, because this had been up so many times before, like Isaiah and Jeremiah, and it would come up again and again in the minor prophets, that I did not see any reason for repetition of this. I'm glad, though, that you called attention to it, because it may look to you that I purposely avoided these two verses, which I did not do at all. I considered the whole prophecy here. You understand, these two verses are just part of a much larger prophecy. And I do not mean to infer that Israel will not go back in unbelief, but go back in belief. They do go back in unbelief. And this man is entirely right about that. But the question is not their return in unbelief. The question is, when do they return in unbelief? My thinking is they do not return in unbelief till the beginning of the great tribulation period. My feeling is that as long as the church is in the world, they will not go back to the land, and God will wind up the clock of prophecy, which is ISRAEL and not GRUEN or BULOVA. But God will not begin to move with the nation Israel and the Gentiles in the world until he calls the people out of the world. So what you have here is a total prophecy that has to do with the return of Israel back to the land after he's through with the church. I do not think any return of Israel to the land today, either in belief or unbelief, would be a fulfillment of prophecy. So it has to do with the time this prophecy here does. And I think that we can date it very easily, because don't lift out just two verses and build an interpretation on that. Use the entire prophecy. And actually, this prophecy goes on over into the 37th chapter. And that's where you're going to get the order of events. And let me run through that if you don't mind. Now, I'm going to move up in the prophecy, actually not to the very beginning. It really begins in verse 16, where it says, "Moreover, the word of the Lord came unto me, saying, Son of man, when the house of Israel dwelt in their own land." And he goes back to the time before the captivity, when they did dwell in the land. And the reason that he has scattered them is because they had turned to other gods. But God says, I do have pity upon them, and there is a time coming when I will return them to the land. Now, I'll pick up reading again at verse 22. You begin with 24, and let me take more of the prophecy here than you've given. "Therefore say unto the house of Israel, Thus saith the Lord God, I do not this for your sakes, O house of Israel, but for mine own holy name's sake, which ye have profaned among the heathen whither ye went. And I will sanctify my great name, which was profaned among the heathen, which ye have profaned in the midst of them. And the heathen shall know that I am the Lord, saith the Lord God, when I shall be sanctified in you before their eyes." Now, the nation Israel has been scattered throughout the world. Honestly, they've been no credit to God at all during all this period. They have moved entirely away from the Old Testament. Even the so-called Orthodox, they attempt to follow meticulously some of the ritual of the Old Testament. But you remember that the Lord Jesus said that the letter killeth, it's the spirit that maketh alive. And the spirit of the thing is gone, so that they have not honored God. And as a result, God is not using them today. Now, God says, though you have disgraced me, I pity you, and I have mercy upon you. And I intend to not throw you overboard. I intend to return you to that land. Now he says, "For I will take you from among the heathen, gather you out of all countries, and I'll bring you into your own land. Then will I sprinkle clean water upon you, and ye shall be clean from all your filthiness, and from all your idols will I cleanse you. A new heart also will I give unto you, and a new spirit will I put within you. And I will take away the stony heart out of your flesh, and I'll give you a heart of flesh. And I'll put my spirit within you, and cause you to walk in my statutes, and ye shall keep my judgments and do them. Now you see, when you put all this prophecy together, that when God returns them back to their land, he's going to put the spirit of God within them, and they're going to be a credit and a witness to the world in that day. Now surely no one today would say the present return of Israel to that land has caused the world to turn to God. In fact, the matter is, a great many, I think, have been turned the other way around. And the very interesting thing is, in that day, he goes on to say, if you move down in the prophecy, and they shall say, this land that was desolate is become like the Garden of Eden. Has that happened today? Of course not. That land is not like the Garden of Eden, and a few orange trees and tomato plants just haven't made it that. It's marvelous what's happened over there. But to say that you have the fulfillment of prophecy is certainly to negate prophecy and to make the Word of God sound as if the Lord is boasting and using superlatives when he ought not to be using them. Well, when God returns them to the land, all the superlatives are going to be true. Now, this is the same program that we have given by James on the day that they met in Jerusalem for the first council of the church, and that's recorded in the 15th chapter of Acts. We're told in verse 13 of Acts 15, and after they had held their peace, James answered, saying, men and brethren, hearken unto me. Simeon hath declared how God at the first did visit the Gentiles to take out of them a people for his name. That is, God today is calling a people out of the Gentiles, along with members of the nation Israel, into this body that we know as the church. Paul speaks of it as that both Jew and Gentile now are made into a new body, and that's the church. And now James goes on to say in verse 15, and to this agree the words of the prophets, as it is written. After this, after what? After God gets through with the church, calling a people out of the world, and the church is complete, he'll take the church out of the world. And what will he do? After this, I will return and build again the tabernacle of David, which is fallen down, and I will build again the ruins thereof, and I'll set it up, that the residue of man might seek after the Lord, and all the Gentiles upon whom my name is called, saith the Lord, who doeth all these things. Now today he's calling out of the Gentiles a people. Then it will be all the Gentiles. Now, what will be the order of events when God will return them back to the land in unbelief and then fill them with his spirit, make them alive in the Lord and alive to God and a witness to him in the world? When's that all going to take place? Well, will you notice that in Ezekiel 37, and you just continue right on into chapter 37 here, and he gives here the order of the events. And you will remember, it was the vision of the valley of dead bones. Now, let me read verse 1 of chapter 37. The hand of the Lord was upon me, carried me out in the spirit of the Lord, and set me down in the midst of the valley, which was full of bones. Now, I'm not going to read the rest of that part of the prophecy. You remember, he went out in the valley, and there were bones, and they were scattered, and they were very dead. And so God asks Ezekiel, says, can these bones live? And Ezekiel just same as said, well, you know, I don't. As far as Ezekiel was concerned, they were dead bones, and that's about all you could say about it. There was no possibility of Ezekiel having anything to do with bringing life to them. Now, Ezekiel made it very clear that those bones, as far as he could see, could not live. Then the bones began to come together. They began to form skeletons. And then the next thing happened, flesh came upon those bones. But what do you have now? Just a lot of corpses around. All you have, you still have a graveyard, only instead of being bones, they are bones with flesh and skin upon them. And that's all you have. And now, this is the interpretation. This is God's interpretation. What does all that mean? This gives you the order of events. Listen to this. Then he said unto me, Son of man, these bones are the whole house of Israel. And when he says the whole house of Israel, he means the 12 tribes. He means Israel. Very simple if you just let it say what it wants to say. Behold, they say, our bones are dried, our hope is lost, we're cut off for our part. They said, we're through. We're scattered everywhere. Now God says, I'm going to bring these bones together. Now what happens? Therefore prophesy and say unto them, thus saith the Lord God, behold, O my people, I will open your graves and cause you to come up out of your graves, and I'm going to bring you into the land of Israel. He brings them there as dead bones. He's just moving quite a few corpses there. That's all. Now, I think that's what you have today. If you want to try to use this prophecy to somehow or another fit into current events, maybe Israel has come together, the bones have. And maybe there is flesh on it. But what do you have? You have a corpse. There's no life there. The prophecy has not literally been fulfilled, you see. If this present return to the land is this that's mentioned here, then it ought to follow through. It hasn't followed through. Not at all. Now, will you notice? And ye shall know that I'm the Lord when I've opened your graves, O my people, and brought you up out of your graves. And I shall put my spirit in you, and ye shall live, and I shall place you in your own land. Then shall ye know that I, the Lord, have spoken it and performed it, saith the Lord. Now, as I understand prophecy and the order of events and the proper sequence, that God today is calling the people out of the world and the church. He's not actually dealing with the nation Israel as a nation as he did in the past. Now, God intends to complete his purpose in the church, and it'll be taken out of the world because the church is to go to a place that the Lord Jesus is preparing for. Now, when the church leaves the world, God is going to turn again to use these people. In that day, they'll not be a disgrace. They're going to be filled with the Spirit of God. We're told that 144,000 of them and out of each tribe will be sealed to be witnesses for God throughout the world during the Great Tribulation period, you see. So that when we are talking about the children of Israel returning back to the land of Israel, and when I say they're not going to return until after the church is removed from the earth, and after the tribulation begins, at some period after the church removes, that I'm not saying that they're going to be returned after they believe. They'll be returned in unbelief then. And if that's going to be so supernatural, that's going to cause multitudes of them to turn to God. Now, we're in a different time capsule today. Altogether different. We're in this period when God's calling a people out to his name. Now to take the prophecies of the Old Testament like this and wrench them right out of their context and apply them today is, to my judgment, mutilating prophecy. It's not taking it up. And even when Ezekiel went to the trouble of going to the Valley of Dead Bones and getting that vision, and then giving us the interpretation God had given him of this, that when the bones come together and they come back in the land of Israel, as they have today, All you've got is nothing in the world but a lot of dead bones. You don't have spiritual life at all. That is, if you wanted to make the prophecy apply to the present time. But I think when that time comes, God will be the one that will bring all of these bones together. He'll put the flesh upon it. He's the one that's going to breathe life into them. He is the one that'll make them a nation, and it'll be like a resurrection, life from the dead. They'll become a witness for God throughout the world. Now, I happen to be one of the hard heads that just will not accept their present return as being a fulfillment of prophecy. Sure, they've gone back in unbelief, and sure, they're going to go back in unbelief when God returns them. But when He returns them in unbelief, believe me, there will be a sequence of events going from scattered dead bones to bones coming together to flesh, and then to the life being put into the corpse that are there. So I think that's the picture that you have here in Ezekiel. And instead of it teaching the fact that the present return is fulfillment of prophecy, it really teaches the very opposite.
0: From the prophetic book of Ezekiel, we move to the prophetic book of Isaiah with this question from a listener in Garland, Texas. Could you please explain Isaiah chapter 65, verse 17?
1: And the verse reads, "For behold, I create new heavens and a new earth, and the former shall not be remembered nor come into mind." Well, I take it that the thing that really that you're interested in concerning this question is, when will God create the new heavens and the new earth? And the other question that might arise from this is that he says, "And the former shall not be remembered nor come into mind." And it will be so wonderful. The new heavens and the new earth are going to be so wonderful, because you and I live in a sin-marred universe. Now, when God creates a new heavens and a new earth, it'll be so wonderful we'll forget all about this one that we've been in. But I have a notion that what you're interested in, how does it fit into the time schedule that we have given to us in the Word of God? The very interesting thing is that we have immediately after this the description given to us of the millennial reign of Christ here upon this earth. And that has led some to believe that you have a chronological order here, and that this new heavens and new earth is created at the beginning of the millennium. Well, the problem with that is that the desert is made to blossom as the rose, but nothing said about it being a new earth at all. And death will still be prevalent during this period. The last enemy is not going to be destroyed until after Satan's final rebellion, after the 1,000 years. So that you cannot fit that into this, that Isaiah is giving you a chronological outline. But if you've read Isaiah and studied it up to here, you know that that has not been the method that he has followed at all. So I'd like to deal with that question, when will God create a new heavens and a new earth? Well, we should look, I think, at two other references. One is here in the 51st chapter of Isaiah, and it's verse 16. It says, "And I've put my words in thy mouth, and I've covered thee with the shadow of mine hand, that I may plant the heavens and lay the foundation of the earth and say unto Zion, thou art my people." Another reference is found over in the 66th chapter at verse 22, and I'll read that. "But as the new heavens and the new earth, which I will make, shall remain before me, saith the Lord, so shall your seed and your name remain." Now, what he's doing in both those passages is making it very clear to Israel that though a new earth is going to come into existence, that doesn't mean that they will not have the same piece of real estate that God vouchsafed to them before. The physical shape of it may be very much like the universe we're in, that's making it very clear to Israel that though a new earth is going to come into existence, that doesn't mean that they will not have the same piece of real estate that God vouchsafed to them before. The physical shape of it may be very much like the universe we're in, this earth. I'm sure that a great many people would like to make some improving clear, I think, to them here. Now we have one other reference, and it's an important one, and it's in the book of Revelation. And it says, I saw a new heaven and a new earth, for the first heaven and the first earth were passed away, and there was no more sea. And I, John, saw the holy city, New Jerusalem, coming down from God out of heaven, prepared as a bride adorned for her husband. Now, we have here this tremendous picture of the new heavens and the new earth given to us, and there are several things that make it interesting. One is that here in Revelation, where you do have a chronological order followed, it comes in after the millennium. And after the millennium, why, for the first time, the new heavens and the new earth come into view. They weren't seen up to this point. They may have had them off somewhere, just brought them now into view. But as far as the stage on which humanity was playing out its sordid story, why, it's still on this old earth, and it's on also in the old heavens, by the way. But this is something new coming along. He does mention one great geographical change that will be made. There'll be no more sea, and the sea today actually makes life possible on this earth. And so you can see that God's going to bring into existence an altogether different method in that day, and it'll be a very wonderful method, you may be sure. And so many people seem to be disappointed that they're going to miss the sea. Well, if you're a child of God today, you're going to be in that new Jerusalem coming down from God out of heaven. There's always a question, how far down does it come? I do not know how close it comes to the earth. I would take it that it comes in sight of the earth. And that means that it could be almost any distance. But I believe that the new Jerusalem will become the center of God's creation, because he will be in the new Jerusalem, and God the Son will be there, and I take it God the Holy Spirit, all be in the new Jerusalem. And that'll be the center of God's universe. I have in my book, the second volume, quite an extended passage on the new Jerusalem, because I felt like it hasn't been dealt with enough today. We're so occupied with the here and now that we forget where we're going to move someday to our permanent address. And so it's a very wonderful place, by the way, as best I can tell, where we're going to be throughout eternity. And it'll become the center of God's universe. So the new heavens and the new earth will come into existence, apparently, at the end of the millennium and the beginning of eternity. And that is a pretty nice place for it to come in, according to the way I see it.
0: If you'd like more information on prophecy and God's Word, then we'd like to suggest a very helpful book called J. Vernon McGee on Prophecy. It covers a number of topics, including the rapture, the tribulation, the millennium, and the Antichrist, to name just a few. You can find more information by contacting our offices or going to our website. We continue Dr. McGee's 5-year journey through God's Word this week on the Through the Bible radio program, heard Monday through Friday on this station. We provide upon request notes and outlines to follow along in the study. 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
2: Oh, he's so adorable. 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
1: It's 60 degrees.
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3: Hey, Grandpa, I think I'm getting the hang of this.
4: You sure are. You know, I taught your father how to fish on this lake. He was about your age, too.
3: I miss him a lot, Grandpa.
4: Yeah, I do, too.
3: Why did God take him away from us?
4: Well, I used to ask that same question until I realized God's not responsible for death. 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And it's why your father died. 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That's where I find my comfort, Nick.
3: Thanks, Grandpa.
4: I love you, kiddo.
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0: Isaiah 28:16. Therefore, thus says the Lord God, behold, I lay in Zion a stone for a foundation, a tried stone, a precious cornerstone, a sure foundation. Whoever believes will not act hastily. This has been your sustaining word of the day, brought to you by Calvary Chapel of Manitowoc.
1: Welcome to World News Briefing. I'm Tom Hughes. My co-host today is Pastor Brandon Holthouse. Pastor Brandon, thank you for joining me.
2: Hey, always good to be with you, Tom.
1: Man, do we have some really incredible things that have developed over the last 24 and 48 hours as we see all these attacks coming out against Saudi Arabia.
2: Yeah.
1: Here's just some of the headlines. Israel providing intelligence to Saudi Arabia amid Houthi escalation. Saudi Arabia and Egypt pledge forceful response to Red Sea and Gulf threats. Houthis claim they downed a Saudi fighter jet. Saudi leader under siege as enemies close in and allies turn away. And there's even a lot more. And regarding the allies turning away, you know, I think it just some of the dynamics that are taking place right now is out of all the people, the only nation in the world right now, Brandon, from what I understand, that's coming to the aid of Saudi Arabia is not the United States. It appears to be Israel.
2: Yeah.
1: This, I mean, it's amazing to be alive right now and watch all of this taking place.
2: Yeah, I think, you know, because, Tom, as we both know, the Sheba and Dedan aspect of the Gog of Magog war, we see Saudi Arabia there. That's the ancient name of Saudi Arabia, obviously. And they get into that situation as a non-interventionist. And so we're continuing to watch Saudi Arabia play that stuff out. But right now, they need Israel because, you know, the Houthis obviously supported by Iran and Iran-funded terrorist organization, proxy organization. And they have been messing with the Suez Canal. They've been messing with the Red Sea and all the shipments that's going in there. And when you have the, you know, the Strait of Hormuz blocked up and that kind of, you know, disputed area now that we have, you know, Iran and our vessels are there, our ships are there. Look, only four tankers got in, I think, yesterday or the day before. So that's a major artery plug. And then so you have the Red Sea is the other major central location where a lot of shipments are coming in from China and the eastern side going into the west because no one wants to go around Africa. That's too long of a trip. So this is vital. And the Houthis and Iran know this. And so what they're doing is trying to make a stopgate at I think the name of the place is Bab el, if I'm not mistaken, is that it's a choke point right there on the Red Sea. And so you can see from a strategic standpoint, Iran blocking up the Strait of Hormuz and then blocking Bab el, that location right there on Red Sea. You can control pretty much a lot of the majority of finances around the world, and Iran knows this. So anyway, so that's where the major problem is. Obviously, Saudi Arabia, that's on their border and Egypt's border, and so they're having a problem. So it affects them as well. So now they're going to have to go after it and stop it. But look, at the end of the day, you have to eliminate all the Houthis. You have to just wipe them out. You can't let any of them survive. And this has been the problem with the Middle East. They won't finish the job, whether it's the United States, Israel, or whoever. You've got to eliminate all these terrorist organizations. And as long as you let them survive, they're going to continue to get funding and block these locations and cause havoc in the region.
1: Let me ask you this, because we look at it in Israel, Israel would finish the job if it wasn't for two things, public opinion and Western pressure against them to back off. We've saw it the whole time with the Biden administration, but we're even witnessing very similar dynamics with the Trump administration. And the Western world, as in both Europe and the U.S., just don't seem to understand what Islam is really about. And so I think, again, Israel would finish the job if they were kind of allowed to. I guess it's almost like they need to just stop listening to all the other voices and do what they know what they need to do, because it seems clear now, even Saudi Arabia has to be looking at this going, hey, the U.S. doesn't have our back. And so, you know, between Israel and some of the Muslim countries, there must be a different type of thinking that they've got to get into to realize, hey, we can't just sit here and let the West tell us what to do all the time. We have this huge problem with Iran and the Houthis.
2: Yeah, I agree. And here's the problem, though. Israel's military munitions, ammo, weapons,
1: good point,
2: all come from the United States.
1: Yeah.
2: And so the problem, Tom, has been that Israel has put themselves in a precarious position where they are completely dependent on the United States for ammunition. And so they have to play the game with the United States, because otherwise they lose their supplies. You know, the key on Iron Dome is we supply the missiles for Iron Dome. Every one of those missiles is coming from the United States. Israel does not manufacture it, as you know. And so you're absolutely right. I think Israel, in the back, if they had all the weapons, they would do it. But they're in a precarious position, and it's been like that for the last 30, 40 years with Israel. And so they can't make a move without getting the green light from Trump or the administration. And then there goes their other problem. Okay, so if we backtrack all the way to the Trump administration, you have the America First mentality working through the Trump administration with Steve Witkoff, Jared Kushner. And the mentality is we don't want to get in forever wars. And this is the mistake. They think people can be dealt with economically. That's the problem. And they think that if they can satisfy and make economic agreements and balance regional powers and not do regime change and not take out all the Houthis, all the IRGC, all the Ayatollahs, they actually believe that that can work. And going back to your original thing, they don't understand Islam. And that's the fundamental problem with our philosophy that we're dealing with.
1: So I think it was last December of 2025, where Netanyahu made this announcement, we are going to start manufacturing our own weapons. But I think he said it will take them 10 years to get to that place to be able to be independent. Okay, that's what I thought. Okay, now listen to this also. A couple of other interesting things about what's happening. This report says for the first time in history, Mecca, the holiest site for nearly 2 billion Muslims, received its first ever live emergency missile and drone warning in Mecca. So people say, well, all of the Muslims will get along if the U.S. will just back out and Israel will. That is not the case. You have the Shiites and the Sunnis. If they're not targeting Western people and Christians and Jews, they've been killing each other for as far as you can go back in time.
2: Yeah, absolutely. And one of the problems that people don't understand is the Arab mentality. There was a great book written by one of our generals, and I can't remember which general it was, Tom, but it was during our first Gulf War, and he wrote a book called The Arab Mind. And it's not very popular because it's not politically correct, but I think understanding even beyond Islam, the Arab mindset is they're very tribal. And because they're tribal, they war a lot and they fight against other tribes and factions and whatnot. And so even in like a small area of the Gaza, there are multiple families of tribes that war with each other. And this is what people don't understand. They think these people want to live at peace. They don't. They're in tribal situations and all they do is fight. So it's evil. They consume themselves. And so you're absolutely right. You know, you have Shia versus Sunni. But even if you eliminated like one of those branches, let's say you just got rid of all the Shia and you just had Sunni, the problem is you have family tribes within Sunni Islam that would start fighting with each other. So it's perpetual. It's an Arab problem and it's an Islamic problem at the same time. And this is why I think when you look at the Arab countries in prophecy, Tom, it doesn't go well for them. They are basically almost all eliminated with a few remnant believers in the aftermath of the tribulation. But most of the Arab people are completely wiped out when the tribulation is finished. And there's a reason for that.
1: Well, this is fascinating because when we look at biblical history, you take the same area of the Near East and you look at it, you got Israel and you have all the surrounding territories and the people groups. And even in your Bible, they're all fighting against each other. Then they're fighting against David. They're fighting against other kings. But it's all in that same area. So in that sense, that hasn't really changed.
2: Yeah.
1: It's so fascinating. It's what once was still is. And we're definitely revisiting that exact area as we think of Israel being the epicenter. Check this out, Pastor Brandon, also. Additionally, in a meeting in Oman, the Houthis, you're talking about the Houthis, informed senior U.S. officials that they have no intention of attacking U.S. or Israeli ships in the Red Sea. So this is interesting. Is it because the U.S., they know U.S. and Israelis will hit back, and Saudi Arabia and other nations don't have the ability to hit back the same way? It does kind of express the possibility of their recognizing there is some type of peace you can gain if you show your strength. But I just find that interesting. They're saying, no, we aren't going to attack any U.S. or Israeli ships, which are their two biggest enemies.
2: Yeah, and I think they have already learned their lesson of how strategic we are and precise. So they're not stupid. You know, that's what you have to understand about these terrorist organizations. They're not stupid. They are evil, but they're intelligent evil, you know, like Satan is. And so they know that if they mess with Israel and the United States, that we can target the individual person. So I'm just going back to some of the things we did in Iran. We targeted, and Israel targeted people in their bedrooms. That's how accurate we were. Mm. And so they know that. They know that we could track them and trace them. So yeah, they're gonna go with attacking who has the least ability to attack back. And so they're not stupid. So, yeah, that makes total sense on their part.
1: So check this out. I know you saw it. It was Ted Cruz. He was in an interview, and he was talking about the MOU, Memorandum of Understanding with Iran, through the Trump administration. And Ted Cruz was very, direct, very honest in his feelings. And he called out J.D. Vance in this. And he said, Ted Cruz calls out J.D. Vance. He says the MOU was a terrible deal. I told him it was a terrible deal before they ever did it. Something like this. You saw it too. It was flowing $300 billion into Iran. It was such a bad deal. And J.D. Vance is the one who was driving this. I mean, I look at this and think, you look at how America is playing this, and you look at the whole Mideast, our mindset over here is just doesn't seem to get it with our leaders. And then we look at, if we take the upcoming midterms here in America, and then we project into the next presidential administration, and I think Marco Rubio just last week, he endorsed J.D. Vance. And so we're looking at this and going, now, here we are, Ted Cruz saying, wait, unbelievable how bad this deal was with Iran that was basically spearheaded by Vance.
2: Yeah, pretty scary. But here's the thing that people have to understand, that they have to understand the mentality of J.D. Vance. He is different than Donald Trump. J.D. Vance basically outlined his worldview in 2024, Tom, with at his he spoke at a conference at the Munich Security Conference. And basically, J.D. outlined everything he believes. And he doesn't believe that there needs to be open-ended military commitments. He doesn't believe in, he doesn't want prolonged wars. And I understand that. But he also believes that allies, particularly Israel, should carry more responsibility for their own defense. And he thinks economic agreements are the answer to dealing with Iran. Now, here's the problem. J.D. Vance thinks that China is where we should concentrate our efforts. And so he would rather just do an economic agreement with Iran rather than dealing with them and put his more efforts into China. And he's made that abundantly clear. And so you look at, okay, this $300 billion that he wanted to give to Iran, he would defend it and say, well, it wasn't putting money out of taxpayers' pockets and putting it right into the Ayatollah's pockets. He said this was from private international investment. I don't know where you get private international investment. I'm assuming he means businesses, banks, investment funds, wealthy investors. I don't know how he would do that, that people would want to invest in Iran. But here's the problem, the danger in all of this. Even if J.D. Vance defends this and saying, well, it's not coming from taxpayers, it's coming from private investors, you still are strengthening the Ayatollah regime. And then the question I want to ask J.D. Vance is, well, then who controls the funding? Which companies are committed to the money? Who guarantees their investments? Where they're, you know, and who absorbs the losses? Is that taxpayers? And so the problem with that is J.D. never outlined it. He never gave, total transparency on how that would work. And that's been the problem. At the end of the day, I would say, okay, J.D., even if it's coming from private investors, why in the world do you think giving money to the Ayatollah regime would back them off? Do you not understand their eschatology? And he doesn't. Their eschatology includes the destruction of Israel and the destruction of the United States to bring in the Mahdi. And apparently, he doesn't understand this. And I think that's been the problem with J.D. And the other issue that J.D. has is Peter Thiel's influence on him. And that goes back to, you know, understanding Peter Thiel's mentality that, you know, Peter Thiel, again, Peter Thiel's not a globalist and J.D. Vance is not a globalist, but they believe that the establishment cannot be trusted anymore. And that a guy like Peter Thiel believes that technocratic elites, a new conservative class, is got to replace the bureaucracy in order to get things done. And so that's kind of scary because that means that, wait, you don't trust democracy anymore. You trust smart elite men or whatever you want to call them, technocratic elites that make all the decisions. And that's what I see with JD. The scary part is he made a decision without any consultation of people in the Middle East who know foreign policy and just said, let's do $300 billion investment and see if that works for them. And that's like a technocratic elite. And so there's things about J.D. Vance that I'm like, that's crazy. Where are you getting this from? And he's getting it from his own philosophy.
1: Well, it's hugely concerning. I know one of his other influencers has been Curtis Yarvin.
2: Yeah.
1: And, you know, Curtis Yarvin said, what we the problem here in the U.S. is the U.S. Constitution. We need to get rid of it. So when these people are your influence, and then we look at all of the different dynamics that are happening here within America with, as you've talked about many times, the Red-Green Alliance. We can see the destruction of cities, what's going on in governments, what's going on in courts. You just look at this and go, I can't help but think, but put it into the context of Matthew 12, where Jesus says, the house divided against itself cannot stand. And America is now extremely divided. It's been like cut down the middle and now divided into all different kinds of sections, all against each other. And then Jesus goes on and says, the thief can't take the house unless he binds the strong man first. And I look at it and think, okay, America's been the strong man when it comes to geopolitical alliances over the last many decades. We've been the strong man. Without a strong America, this world is looking at descending into chaos, and it's going to be like Lord of the Flies with all these different leaders in the world. But these guys want to eliminate the Constitution. And these are the people that are also influencing J.D. Vance, along with the Tucker Carlson's anti-Israel policies that influenced J.D. Vance. And, you know, you look at where this is going, you're going, we have problems. And then what was it? We're still dealing with this Lindsey Clancy, who people in America are celebrating that she murdered her children. They're celebrating, thinking she should get off. So you look at this and go, Brandon, we're in trouble, but at the same time, we live in amazing days because we can look over at what's going on. We can see Israel's the epicenter. It has the attention of the world, all that's going on over there. And we can praise God because we don't get stuck on the signs of lawlessness and wickedness and all of the different dynamics of the geopolitical movements and these things like what J.D. Vance is doing. We do know what they point to. They point to our great hope that we have in the Lord Jesus Christ. And I say, praise God. Jesus never said, stop at the signs and wait there. He said, if signs always point to something. They point to the great news that's coming ahead in this case. And for me, that's just fantastic.
2: Well, yeah. I mean, and that's the twofold aspect that we're watching. We're looking for the return of the Lord for the church. And I think we're close. You know, I'm not going to put a date on it, but the way I'm seeing the convergence of signs all happening at the same time, particularly lawlessness, because what you're mentioning, Tom, is lawlessness. We see the lawlessness on the left. You see the lawlessness with the jurors, with the Lacey Clancy, that they simply had sympathy for the devil. And I saw that in the Netherlands, that they just killed a baby that was suffering, and they just euthanized the baby at 2 years old. And so that's the lawlessness we're seeing. But the lawlessness that we're talking about with J.D. Vance and Peter Thiel comes in a different direction, but people are not watching this. And what do I mean? So like with J.D. Vance, as an example, Peter Thiel wants total freedom without democracy. And let me interpret what that means. He wants to be able to do anything he wants to do without any accountability. So that's also defined as lawlessness as well, because, you know, I understand their argument that mm-hmm. we're being bogged down with bureaucrats. I get that, whether it's the media, the government, whatever. But to scrap the whole thing so that a few elites can make all the decisions, Tom, that's lawlessness too, but from another angle. And so what is the sign for that? That's the spirit of lawlessness. That's the spirit of the Antichrist right there. That I don't want to work under the constraints of accountability, whether we're talking about a Lacey Clancy and the immorality of that, or we're talking about a Peter Thiel that says, I don't want to answer to anybody. I don't even want elections. I don't want a government. I just want to do what we need to do to get things done. That's the spirit of lawlessness. And so when I see that sign, it's at work in every facet, which continues to tell me we're getting closer to the end.
1: Indeed we are. You just reminded me of this from 2 Thessalonians chapter 2 in verse 6, where Paul writes, and now you know what is restraining, that he may be revealed in his own time. For the mystery of lawlessness is already at work.
2: Yes.
1: Only he who now restrains will do so until he's taken away. And then the lawless one will be revealed. Paul's writing 2,000 years ago. The lawlessness is already here. The mystery of it. It's infected everything from kindergarten classes and the horrible things that are taking place against children in schools to, as you mentioned, the highest place of leadership in the world, the current administration and J.D. Vance and his friends. It's just really, I mean, you look at this and go, amazing, but they're a reminder. This is how the Lord said it would be. So check this out. This is really interesting. I don't know if you got a chance to see this yet. So this is out of Al Arabiya English. Saudi Arabia discovered 110 million tons of rare earths and uranium in Medina. 110 million tons. I mean, I look at this and I go, okay, these are the kind of things you can't make up. So Saudi Arabia is in the news. Iran's attacking them like crazy right now, the Houthis and so forth. We get that. And then they've got 110 million tons of rare earth and uranium. Okay, then we focus in on, okay, when I look at the Bible, I see Babylon as coming back to life in the very biblical sense of where it was, it will be again. Yeah. And so when I see all the attention is going to that area that is very near Babylon. The money is all pouring in that area. They're already set up for all the digital currency and everything. But it's like we are witnessing here on earth a battle that's going on in heaven. But I'm convinced the rebuilding of Babylon is coming, and it's not a coincidence that Saudi Arabia has discovered something like this. I'm not saying Babylon is in Saudi Arabia, but it's all in that same area. It's all part of the Mideast/Near East area. Israel's the epicenter. And it's really remarkable to watch these things unfold in these days that we live. It truly is amazing to see this.
2: Yeah, and what I would describe it in kind of a colloquial term is the boomerang effect. We have seen the power shift around the world for the last 2,000 years. And now, Tom, what we're seeing is the power is shifting back to the Middle East, whether we're talking about Saudi Arabia, Iraq, Iran. I mean, I'm doing a full study right now on the railroad systems and the potential of Iraq being able to have another corridor through its port access, the Grand Alfa, and going up through Turkey. And what's happening is that's legitimate. And then you have with Saudi Arabia and then Iran, the power is coming back. And look what these countries have. They have oil. They have minerals. They have, like you say, uranium. They found uranium. And they are controlling the major pipelines of trade coming through, whether it's the Red Sea, the Strait of Hormuz, and now the Grand Alfa port that's coming through Iraq that will go right into Turkey and then into Western Europe. So you're talking about three major routes that can even be used by China. And so I'm like watching this, I'm thinking, oh my goodness, I can totally see how Babylon would be rebuilt, because that's going to be the epicenter of where not only the money is and the power, but the economics and the political power is shifting there as well, Tom. So these are remarkable days. I am 20 years ago, you could have never told me this, and I would just said, man, that's so far away. But here we are watching the power shift almost overnight to that area and away from the West. The West is dying. The West is gone. The power is leaving us because we got such nut jobs running everything. Our power is drained. We're going to be taken over by communist Marxists. And so that power shifting is going right back to where it all began. That's where the power originally started. And that's where it's ending now. It's amazing.
1: Funny how you look at that. Just as God said, everything is going there. As it was, it will be. He said it's going to be. He tells us the end from the beginning. What's interesting, you mentioned the Alpha port. If somebody does a Google search on it, you'll see many articles actually call it the rebuilding of Babylon. Secular articles, folks, not religious articles. Something else, Brandon, that people have pushed back on, like you and I for, and Don Stewart, when we say Babylon's going to be rebuilt, they said they couldn't see it. They can't see it. They wouldn't believe it. And we would say, well, the Bible says it. All prophecy works that way. You don't see it. You believe it. You take it by faith because God says it's going to be that way. So we were teaching, hey, Babylon will be rebuilt many years ago. You couldn't see it yet. And they would push back and go, you guys don't know what you're talking about. Babylon is New York City. Babylon is Rome or something like that. Going, no, just we believe what the Bible actually says, but all prophecy is that way. Listen, we are out of time. I wish we could have gone a little bit longer, but it's been great with you today, Pastor Brandon. And listen, thank you, everybody, for joining us. And remember, Bible prophecy proves that God's word is trusted. You can trust his word. You can trust his word for what it says is coming, and you can trust his word for what has already come. Jesus Christ has already come that we would live. God bless you, everybody. We'll see you next time.
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5: I have very good friends who belong to religious denominations whose teaching is that since I don't accept their teaching, I am damned for all eternity. 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It may be that they really don't like me very much and are glad to see me damned for all eternity. 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
7: It's 60 degrees.
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3: Professor and political strategist Herbert Simon once said, "If someone delivers a secret weapon to you, you better use it." And coming up, Pastor Xavier Reese discusses the secret weapons given to believers and their essential use in the combat of our Christianity. 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
4: Our spiritual weapons for the warfare are much like the modern-day weapons of night vision that allow those special ops to see at night as if it was day. If you're not using your spiritual weapons, you don't have no night vision, man. You're a dead duck. Have you guys seen that commercial with these two, or the lions coming up and they go, "Hey, Albert, you know, we got night vision, this and that." Just mocking the lion because he doesn't have that night vision. God allows us to see. The Word of God is an essential weapon for warfare. Hebrews 4:12 says, "For the Word of God is living and powerful and sharper than any two-edged sword, piercing even the division of the soul and the spirit, of the joint and the marrow, and discerner of the thoughts and intents of the heart." It begins with me, then others. The Holy Spirit is another essential. Zechariah 4:6 says, "Not by might nor by power, but by my spirit, says the Lord of hosts, the captain of the armies of heaven." He's never lost a battle. He's never been intimidated by any weapons men hold. He cannot be defeated. The weapons of prayer is another in Ephesians 6:18. Listen, "Praying always with all prayer and supplication in the Spirit, being watchful to this end with all perseverance and supplication for all the saints." Prayer is being able to see reality. "We do not wrestle against flesh and blood, but principalities and powers and means of darkness," Ephesians 6:12. The entire armor is given to us, as I've said before. 2 Timothy 3:2-4 says, "You therefore must endure hardship as a good soldier of Jesus Christ. No one engaged in warfare entangles himself with the affairs of this life, that he may please him who enlisted him as a soldier." You guys were in the Army, Marines, Air Force, or Navy. You know, when you sign that bottom line, you belong to Uncle Sam. That's it. And you weren't concerned about anything else. Your responsibility was to meet that commission they gave to you, whatever your duty was. Do not be blind to the spiritual attacks on your life, your family, or your marriage, as if it's not spiritual. 1 Peter 5:8 says, "Be sober, be vigilant, because your adversary, the devil, walks about like a roaring lion, seeking whom he may devour." He's the god of this world, 2 Corinthians 4:4. Have you ever read his menu? He loves lazy Christians, careless Christians, sleepy Christians, carnal Christians. He loves carnal Christians. Running around seeking whom he may devour. He doesn't devour non-believers. They belong to him. It's believers.
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1: Hey, man, I didn't mean to scratch your record. 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
0: Hey, forget about it. That's really cool.

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Isaiah 28:16. Therefore, thus says the Lord God, behold, I lay in Zion a stone for a foundation, a tried stone, a precious cornerstone, a sure foundation. Whoever believes will not act hastily. This has been your Sustaining Word of the Day, brought to you by Calvary Chapel of Manitowoc.

0: Igor, I've finally done it. After all these years of research, I'm finally about to create human life.
1: Yes, Doctor.
2: By the way, my name's Edgar.
0: Igor, hand me that vial.
2: Okay, here.
0: I pour this into here. Igor, it is time. Throw the switch.
2: Name's on the name badge. It's Edgar, not Igor.
3: 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I'm gonna leave now.
0: Bummer. There goes all my federal funding.
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5: An out-of-office reply says, I'm not available, but here's who is, and here's when I'll be back. It's honest. Nobody's left wondering. Sometimes we need a spiritual version of that. A way to say, I'm running on empty. Here's what I still believe, even though I can't perform it right now. God's not offended by that kind of honesty. He's not waiting for your best update. Come tired. Come honest. Come as you are. He'll meet you there. WTSWLP.
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7: In John 17, verse 6, he says, I have manifested thy name unto the man which thou gavest me out of the world. Thine they were, and thou gavest them me, and they have kept thy word. You notice that the church has been given to the Lord Jesus. The believers have. And then again in verse 9, I pray for them. I pray not for the world, but for them which thou hast given me, for they are thine. And so we have been given as a love gift from the Father to the Son. And some of us may feel like he didn't get very much, but it's not what we are, it's what he's going to make out of us. That's important.
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5: This is the place, no?
6: Yes. This is it. Thank you. Keep the change.
5: Thank you very much.
7: Oh, honey, I am so excited.
6: Oh, so much.
7: We've waited and prayed so long for a child to love, and we're finally here.
6: Yeah, I can't wait to see the little guy.
7: Oh, honey, you're so adorable.
6: Wow, this is great.
8: Welcome, Mr. and Mrs. Thompson.
6: Thank you so much.
8: Children, not so loud.
7: What are they saying?
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7: Oh.
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10: 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And according to this, I can trust him in life and trust him in death. According to this, I can trust him every day. According to this, I don't ever have to be disappointed with God. I read this, I know my name is written in the Lamb's Book of Life. And that means that no matter what happens, I'm going to heaven when I die. And nothing can change that. Nothing, nothing, nothing on earth can change your relationship with God.
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2: It's 60 degrees.
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3: A poisonous bird to stay away from. That's next on today's Creation Moment. And now, here's our Creation Moment host, Ian Taylor.
4: Pitoli is an evil-smelling, blue jay-sized bird that is native to New Guinea. They have been known to science since 1827, but they held a secret that only began to be uncovered in 1989. An American graduate student was studying another local bird, the bird of paradise, and unfortunately the hooded patois kept getting caught in his nets. As he released the unwanted patois, they would claw and peck at him. After he released them, he licked the wounds that they had caused. As a result, his mouth began to burn and finally became numb for several hours. This led the graduate student to send the dead hooded patois to the National Institutes of Health for further study. The poison was finally identified as one of the most poisonous substances known. It is hundreds of times more poisonous than strychnine. Most amazing is that there is only one other creature that produces the same poison, the poison dart frog of Central America. Those who believe in evolution maintain that the ability to produce the poison must have evolved twice, but it's not that simple. Not only do both bird and frog, half a world apart, have to have evolved this unlikely ability twice, but they both had to evolve the immunity to their own poison. Ultimately, evolution is a faith. It is a faith that is poisonous to Christianity, because it makes death natural rather than the result of Adam's first sin. And without the fact of the first Adam, there is no need for the second Adam, Jesus Christ.
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2: Some routes home are longer than they need to be. You take them anyway. Not lost, just not ready yet to walk back into whatever's waiting. God's not in a hurry to rush you through that. He meets people in the long way home, in the extra 10 minutes, in the parking lot before you go in. So if you need the long way today, take it. Just don't take it alone. Invite Him into the drive. He's good company for the in-between. 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

An out-of-office reply says, I'm not available, but here's who is, and here's when I'll be back. It's honest. Nobody's left wondering. Sometimes we need a spiritual version of that. A way to say, I'm running on empty. Here's what I still believe, even though I can't perform it right now. God's not offended by that kind of honesty. He's not waiting for your best update. Come tired. Come honest. Come as you are. He'll meet you there. 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
1: Breaking news just in. A tornado has touched down here in the valley with a fury beyond compare, leaving behind a massive trail of destruction. Unconfirmed reports estimate hundreds of casualties due to the lack of warning. And sadly, these numbers will most likely only increase in the coming days. Rescue workers are continuing to search for any survivors.
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1: It seems like, in our time, there's a full frontal intellectual assault on the Bible. It's attacked scientifically, historically, and philosophically. But the simple truth is, says Pastor Xavier Reese, none of this is new, as he briefs us about a war waged from the beginning.
2: The wisdom of man will oppose the word of God always. Listen to 1 Corinthians 1:21. For since the wisdom of God, the world through wisdom did not know God, it pleased God through the foolishness of the message preached to save those who believe. Not the preaching of foolishness, through the foolishness of the message preached. 1 Corinthians 2:6-8 says, however, we speak wisdom among those who are mature. Yet not the wisdom of this age, nor the rulers of this age who are coming to nothing. But we speak the wisdom of God in the mystery, the hidden wisdom which God ordained before ages for our glory, which none of the rulers of this age knew, for had they known it, they would not have crucified the Lord of glory. If they would have been able to look at Jesus on Calvary and say, hey, dude, don't mess with him, that's God. They wouldn't touch him. But all they saw was a man. If you can conclude by your own thinking, by your own rationale, looking at the Bible, oh yeah, this and that, you can't do that. Your heart's got to be open for God through the Holy Spirit to convict you and to turn on the light so you can see it. He looked at your heart. Nobody would have touched Jesus if they could have discerned by the natural realm, oh, that's God. Who's going to try to crucify God? The philosophies of man will want to replace the truth of God's word. Colossians 2:8 says, beware lest anyone cheat you through philosophies, phileo sophia, the love of wisdom, and empty deceit, the ABCs of the world, according to traditions of man, according to the basic principles of the world, and not according to Christ. Again, our public education, our universities are the first and the greatest of fortresses against the gospel. Colossians 2:9 and 10 says, for in him dwelleth the fullness of the Godhead bodily. You are complete in him. He is the head of all principalities and powers. If you pass up Jesus, you pass up the gate to heaven. You'll never enter. The religions of man are passed off as the word of God. Listen to the words of Jesus in Matthew 15:8-9. Jesus said, these people draw near to me with their mouth and honor me with their lips, but their hearts are far from me. And in vain they worship me, teaching as doctrines the commandments of men. Religion. The changing of God's truth is the same old lie repeated throughout history. Satan told Eve, you will not surely die. Genesis 3:4. The Tower of Babel, they said, come, let us build ourselves a city and a tower whose top is in the heavens. Let us make a name for ourselves, lest we be scattered abroad over the face of the whole earth. Genesis 11:4. Rejecting the truth of God. Same old lie.
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0: Joel chapter 2, verses 28 and 29. And it shall come to pass afterward that I will pour out my spirit on all flesh. Your sons and your daughters shall prophesy. Your old men shall dream dreams. Your young men shall see visions. And also on my men servants and on my maid servants I will pour out my spirit in those days. This has been your sustaining word of the day, brought to you by Calvary Chapel of Manitowoc.
1: Creation. 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
1: Cross. 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
6: Today's Wisdom for Women is Proverbs 23, verse 23. Get the truth and don't ever sell it. Also get wisdom, discipline, and discernment, which is understanding. Truth, wisdom, discipline, and discernment are so valuable that we must seek them and never be satisfied until we grasp them. This should be a lifelong, passionate pursuit. Our proverb for the day comes from the One-Year Bible. This Bible arranges a daily reading in which you read a portion of the Old Testament, New Testament, a psalm, and a proverb every day. I have to tell you, there is nothing I look forward to more in the morning than taking my cup of coffee, my Bible, my notebook, and sitting in a secret place with the Lord. I love to take notes. I love to stop and ponder and pray, asking the Lord to teach me and show me how to apply His truth. When we treasure time in God's Word, it's like taking bricks day after day, building a strong foundation for your life, built on the lasting truth of God's Word. Ladies, God's Word far exceeds the information and advice we get from friends or in books and TV talk shows. Listen to what Jesus said in Matthew 7. Whoever hears these sayings of mine and does them, I will liken him or her to one who built their house on the rock. And the rain descended, the floods came, and the wind blew and beat on that house, but it did not fall because it was built on the rock. This is Debbie Bryson praying that the practical wisdom of God's Word will make you wise.
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2: It's 59 degrees.

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don't know what you think a Christian is. I've known so many people that think a Christian means going to church a lot. You may have heard this before, but going to church doesn't make you a Christian any more than going to McDonald's makes you a hamburger.

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Having the gifts of the Spirit or looking like you've got them doesn't mean you're a Christian. Jesus said, many shall come in that day and say, Lord, did we not

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1: The next song someone hears may be exactly what they need, not because they earned it, because that's how grace works. It's given. It's carried. 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
5: 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Maybe a little gas. Maybe one item from a school supply list that somehow reads like a ransom note. But there are things money was never made to buy. Peace for a marriage under strain. Courage for

diagnosis nobody saw coming. The right word for a friend who's close to giving up. Those don't come from a transaction. They come from God through a song, a scripture, a voice that reminds someone they're not alone. This ministry carries those reminders into ordinary places, free of charge, with no qualifications required. Hope shouldn't have a price tag. That's why WTSWLP keeps worship, truth, and encouragement within reach for everyone who needs to hear it. 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

0: Joel chapter 2, verses 28 and 29. And it shall come to pass afterward that I will pour out my spirit on all flesh. Your sons and your daughters shall prophesy. Your old men shall dream dreams. Your young men shall see visions. And also on my men servants and on my maid servants I will pour out my spirit in those days. This has been your sustaining word of the day, brought to you by Calvary Chapel of Manitowoc.
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3: Bacteria remain bacteria. This is Ken Ham inviting you to the Ark Encounter and Creation Museum in Northern Kentucky. Scientist Richard Lenski has been growing the bacteria E. coli in the lab for over 30 years. That's over 80,000 E. coli generations. Lenski's work is often touted as evidence of evolution in action. And you know why? Because a certain gene that's normally switched off is now switched on. But that's not evolution. The information was already there, and lab conditions made it beneficial to switch that gene back on. What Lenski's experiments are really showing is that bacteria remain bacteria. After 80,000 generations, his E. coli haven't gained any new information and never will.
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1: Hosea 4:6 is often quoted out of context. It says, "My people are destroyed for lack of knowledge." That's where the verse is often ended, but the Bible gives us details as to the lack of knowledge. We're told in the same verse, "Because you have forgotten the law of your God, I also will forget your children." When the law of God is rejected, it leaves us without the knowledge of sin.
2: Paul said, "I had not known sin but by the law." And if there's no knowledge of sin, understandably, we will see no need to repent. And Jesus warned that unless you repent, you will likewise perish. So make sure that you do what Jesus did. When you're witnessing to someone, use the law to bring the knowledge of sin so that they'll see their need for the Savior.
1: There goes another minute. Gone forever. Go share your faith while you still have time.
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1: The moon doesn't make its own light. It reflects the sun. That's not a flaw. That's the point. We don't have to manufacture hope. We don't have to perform peace. We don't have to glow by sheer determination. We reflect what we receive. So stay close to Christ. Let His mercy shape your words. Let His truth steady your heart. Let His light show up in you. 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
2: An apology can start out honest and still get away from us. We begin with, I'm sorry. And then comes the word that usually changes everything. But suddenly we're explaining the tone, the timing, the stress, the other person's part, and why we technically had a point. At that point, it's not really an apology anymore. It's a defense speech with nicer lighting. Real repentance is simpler than that. Not easier, simpler. It tells the truth without trying to control the outcome. It says, I was wrong. I hurt you. Please forgive me. And then it lets those words stand. That kind of humility is hard. But Jesus didn't call us to win every room. He called us to follow him. Be honest. Own what's yours. Ask forgiveness where you need to. God can do a lot with a heart that stops defending long enough to be changed. 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
3: Boy, this is a thick jungle. Here's a native. Let's ask him. Hello there.
4: Pia!
3: We're looking for bones that look something like this picture.
4: Yes, very large bones. Dinosaur.
3: Rawr. Oh, no, mother the bagel.
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3: 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Here, take a look at this. 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
5: 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Ramahuma!
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0: Joel chapter 2, verses 28 and 29. And it shall come to pass afterward that I will pour out my spirit on all flesh. Your sons and your daughters shall prophesy. Your old men shall dream dreams. Your young men shall see visions. And also on my men servants and on my maid servants I will pour out my spirit in those days. 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
2: Today's Wisdom for Women is Proverbs 23, verse 23. Get the truth and don't ever sell it. Also get wisdom, discipline, and discernment, which is understanding. Truth, wisdom, discipline, and discernment are so valuable that we must seek them and never be satisfied until we grasp them. This should be a lifelong, passionate pursuit. Our proverb for the day comes from the One-Year Bible. This Bible arranges a daily reading in which you read a portion of the Old Testament, New Testament, a psalm, and a proverb every day. I have to tell you, there is nothing I look forward to more in the morning than taking my cup of coffee, my Bible, my notebook, and sitting in a secret place with the Lord. I love to take notes. I love to stop and ponder and pray, asking the Lord to teach me and show me how to apply His truth. When we treasure time in God's Word, it's like taking bricks day after day, building a strong foundation for your life, built on the lasting truth of God's Word. Ladies, God's Word far exceeds the information and advice we get from friends or in books and TV talk shows. Listen to what Jesus said in Matthew 7. Whoever hears these sayings of mine and does them, I will liken him or her to one who built their house on the rock. And the rain descended, the floods came, and the wind blew and beat on that house, but it did not fall because it was built on the rock. This is Debbie Bryson praying that the practical wisdom of God's Word will make you wise.
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4: Some weight isn't yours to carry, even when it feels like it is. You can spend a lot of strength holding things God never asked you to hold. Jesus put it simply, "Come to me, all who are weary and burdened, and I will give you rest." Rest. That means some things in your hands right now are meant to be set down, not gripped tighter. It doesn't mean you stop caring. It means you stop caring alone. Bring God the weight. WTSWLP, The Sustainer.

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But Bobby's wage was not affected by the changing of the times. So he gave up his old Malibu. He got three $50 bills. And then he walked downtown to buy the ring that would show the love he feels. Well, the change was $7, and he headed to her door. And on the way, he rehearsed the words he'd say to her when his knee was on the floor. But some girls have expectations. They have diamonds in their eyes. And sometimes they measure love by the rule of cost and size.

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Well, Bobby drives that old Malibu again. 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But there's a girl who'll never know the wealth

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3: More evidence of the historical accuracy of the Bible. That's next on today's Creation Moment. And now, here's our Creation Moment host, Ian Taylor.
4: Secular archaeologists usually assume that the historical statements found in Scripture are overstatements or simply incorrect. It was with this attitude that archaeologists approached the ruins of Hazor to see if they could tell whether Solomon actually did add to the wall of Hazor and possibly do some other building there as the Bible describes. Hazor was an important city on the primary military and trade routes between Israel and Phoenicia, Syria, Mesopotamia, and Egypt. Hazor had been destroyed by Joshua when Israel took possession of the land. Over the following centuries, the site began to be inhabited by Israelites. By Solomon's time, the city reached a size of about 10 acres and was home to between 800 and 1,000 people. Archaeologists found that sometime during the reign of Solomon, the city wall was expanded, doubling its size. Other buildings were added at this time. Excavations show that at Solomon's time, the city was prosperous. The city's six-chambered gate is typical of the gates Israel built at this time. Gates of the same design also exist at Megiddo and Giza, two other cities named as being fortified by Solomon, according to the same verse that mentions the fortification of Hazor. Again, the Bible has been vindicated as presenting accurate history. We can be equally sure that the Bible's account of creation is also accurate, because the Bible is God's Word.
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6: Hi, this is Pastor Joe from Calvary Chapel of Manitowoc. We're doing an in-depth study through the book of 2 Corinthians on Sunday morning at 10 a.m. Keep in mind that Paul wrote 1 Corinthians from Ephesus, and it was a letter of correction because the church in Corinth was in trouble. They let the world, you might say, come into the church and contaminate the church. Paul wrote the second letter to the church in Corinth probably less than a year after his first letter, putting the date around 57 AD on his third missionary journey. He wrote his first letter to the Corinthians from Ephesus, and now this letter he wrote from Macedonia, and the second letter is different than the first. You see, the second letter reveals the heart of Paul, the heart of a shepherd, the heart of a pastor. We hope you can join us for these studies. 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

my voice. Even unto God with my voice. And he gave ear unto me. In the day of my trouble, I sought the Lord.

My soul refused to be comforted. I remembered God and was troubled. I complained, and my spirit was overwhelmed. Thou holdest mine eyes waking. I am so troubled that I cannot speak. I've considered the days of old and the years of ancient times. I call to remembrance my song.

I will remember the works of the Lord. Surely I will remember thy wonders of old. I will meditate also of all thy work, and talk of thy doings. Thy way, O God, is in the sanctuary. Who is so great a God?

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Thou hast declared thy strength among the people. Thou hast, with thine arm, redeemed thy people.

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1: 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A song comes on right when someone's trying to hold it together. A verse lands in the exact minute they need it, even though nobody on this end could have planned that. A voice on the radio becomes the most personal thing in their day. That's not the station being clever. That's God at work, using something as ordinary as a signal to reach people he already knows by name. WTSWLP is here for the moments nobody schedules, carrying the hope of Jesus into rooms we may never see. As this time of year brings full schedules, shifting routines, the quiet weight people carry into a new season, this ministry keeps showing up for the next quiet drive, the next hard morning, the next person who needs to hear that Jesus already knows their name. WTSWLP,

Joel chapter 2, verses 28 and 29. And it shall come to pass afterward that I will pour out my spirit on all flesh. Your sons and your daughters shall prophesy. Your old men shall dream dreams. Your young men shall see visions. And also on my men servants and on my maid servants I will pour out my spirit in those days. This has been your sustaining word of the day, brought to you by Calvary Chapel of Manitowoc.

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6: If a friend called tonight and said the things you've been saying to yourself, you probably wouldn't just sit there and agree. If they said they were failing or behind or too much or not enough, you'd push back. Not harshly, but you would. You'd remind them that one hard season doesn't define them. You'd tell them they're allowed to be tired without being a disappointment. You'd remind them that they're loved by God even when life feels unfinished. And you'd be right. So why is it so hard to believe that when you're the one who needs to hear it? God's truth doesn't change just because it's your heart on the line. You're not exempt from the grace you'd offer someone else. So let the truth be true for you too. You are loved. You are held. You are not finished. A little encouragement. 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
7: 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A verse lands in the exact minute they need it. 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That's not the station being clever. That's God at work, using something as ordinary as a signal to reach people he already knows by name. 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

Hi, this is Pastor Joe from Calvary Chapel of Manitowoc. We're living in a time period where there is much deception in regard to our Christian faith. 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
1: This morning in our series, Foundation of Faith, we're continuing to look at ecclesiology or the study of the church. And keep in mind that right now we're not in any real controversial subjects. In about 2-3 weeks, we're going to deal with some issues that are pretty controversial. Who is the church built on? We're going to look at the ordinances of the church. What are they? Communion, baptism, is there anything else? What are communion? What is baptism all about for the church? We're going to look at church government, why our church government is structured the way it is. Those are probably the three most controversial, and that'll be the last three studies in our study of the church. So these are probably not real controversial ones, so hang in there. We'll get to those others, and I think they're really important ones, as well as these. But so far, we said that the church is believers joined to Christ's spiritual body by the Holy Spirit, that the church is individuals who have placed their faith in the Lord Jesus Christ. The church on the earth is joined to a local body of believers who meet regularly. The church is for the equipping for the work of ministry and edification. And the church is a place of worship and observing ordinances. Now, last week we looked at what the universal church was, and we talked about the universal church or the invisible church is made up of believers and those living and those who have gone to be with the Lord throughout the generations. That's the universal church. That's the invisible church. We then spend most of our time looking at the visible church. And the visible church is the one we see today. It's made up of believers and unbelievers, those who are the tares among the wheat, you might say. Those who believe in Jesus Christ, those who don't. And in every congregation, those are those who are saved and those who are unsaved. And God separates that all out. Now, we said that the marks of the visible church were joy, holiness, truth, mission, unity, and love. And the most important thing, and I think this is something that maybe the reason the Lord really wants me to drive this home again, is that love has got to be the key in everything we do. Love has got to be the key, even in correction. It's got to be done in love, because if it's not done in love, then something's going to be wrong. And we said joy without love is really self-indulgence, exuberance. There's no sanctifying joy, the relationship with Jesus, if love is taken out of the picture. Holiness. If you take love out of holiness, you end up with self-righteousness, self-contentment. It's kind of like the Pharisees of Jesus' day. You end up looking down upon others and lift yourself up. If you take love away from truth, you have bitter orthodoxy. You know, the teaching may be right, but it doesn't win anybody. It's cold, it's unloving. If you take love out of the mission of the church, what do you have? You kind of have like imperialism. It's a form of godliness. It denies the power. You're all dressed up, no place to go. If you take love out of unity, you have tyranny, oppression, domination, hierarchical church governments, you might say. No compassion for the people. But if you add love to those, it changes everything. That not the love of the world, but the agape love from Christ, that unconditional love. If you have love for God the Father, you have joy in what God has done for us, absolutely. If you have love for the Lord Jesus Christ, you know that one day you're going to see Him again, and it leads to holiness in our lives. That's what 1 John 3:3 says. If you have love for His Word, then you'll have a deepening desire to grow in Him, and you're going to hunger and thirst to know God through His Word. If you have love for this world, for the people of this world, it's going to cause us to bring the gospel message to the lost. That's our mission. We look at people with the backdrop of eternity in mind. Even our worst enemies, we would not want to go to hell. We want them to be saved, because hell is a horrible place. If you have a love for our brothers and sisters in Christ, then you're going to find unity within each other. And that's what love will do. And it's important for us. It's important for the church. This morning, we're going to continue to look at the church and see what it's all about. And we're going to really kind of focus on this idea of the mission of the church, what we're to be about, what the church is to do. Now, let me kind of share this story with you, because it'll kind of set the stage for what we're talking about. And keep in mind that the church is not a building. The church is not an organization. The church is a living organism. It's made up of people. It's made up of you and me. The story is of a man who was being tailgated by a stressed out woman. They were on this busy road, and suddenly the light turned yellow. And just in front of him, the light turned yellow, this woman's behind him, and he stops his car because it was yellow. He could have accelerated, gone through the intersection, it would have been red when he was halfway through, but he said, I'm not taking chances, and he stopped his car. Well, this tailgating woman was furious. She's honking her horn, she's screaming and yelling in frustration. She wanted to get through that intersection, it took 5 seconds off her life or whatever, you know. Horrible situation. Well, as she's screaming and yelling, there's this little tap on her window. She looks over and there's a police officer. Step out of the car. Put your hands on the car. He arrests her, takes her down to the station. She's searched, she fingerprinted, photographed, placed in a holding cell. Well, a couple hours later, the policeman approached the cell, opened the door. She was escorted back to the booking desk, and the arresting officer was waiting with her personal effects. And he said, I'm really sorry for the mistake, you know. You pulled up behind a car while you were blowing your horn, flipping off the guy in front of you, cussing a blue streak at him. And I noticed the What Would Jesus Do bumper sticker, the Choose Life license plate holder, the Follow Me to Sunday School bumper sticker, and the chrome-plated Christian fish emblem on the trunk. Naturally, I assumed you had stolen the car. Now, it's a funny story. And it may be a little outrageous, but the point is people are watching us, aren't they? Every single moment of our lives, there's someone who's there. Maybe not while we're sleeping, hopefully. But when we're out on the highways and byways, when we're out in the world, people are watching us. What we do, what we say. And they come to the conclusions about the God we serve by the way we act. You see that? And thus, as a body of believers, we need to live out our faith in a way that would honor the Lord and bless the body of Christ. Now, as we look at the mission of the church, I think Paul lays it out for us in 1 Timothy chapter 3. Turn over there for a second. 1 Timothy chapter 3. We're going to look at verses 14 through 16. Listen to what Paul said to this young pastor, Timothy. He said this, "These things I write to you, though I hope to come to you shortly. But if I am delayed, I write so that you may know how you ought to conduct yourself in the house of God, which is the church of the living God, the pillar and ground of the truth. And without controversy, great is the mystery of godliness. God was manifested in the flesh, justified in the spirit, seen by angels, preached among the Gentiles, believed on in the world, and received up in glory." And I want to deal with this issue for a few minutes before we really get at this topic of the mission of the church. But there's 3 points that Paul makes here regarding the church. He says that the church is the house of God. It's not a building or an organization. It's a living organism, like I've said, made up of Christians in the world. But I think Paul is speaking of local churches here, the local houses of God. And, you know, I realize for some, church gathering together is difficult. It's not a priority for them. They allow things to interfere with coming together as a body of believers to worship God. And I can't imagine doing that. I know some of you are thinking, well, Joe, you're the pastor. You have to be here, you know? You've got some incentive. Well, all right, I guess I do have to be here. In reality, I don't. I love to be here. It's not that I have to. I love to gather together with the family of God to worship God and study His Word. It's that important to me. I mean, when things get tough in this world, who are the ones that you want to gather around? Isn't it your family in Christ? Absolutely. When you might not be doing the things you should be, you may not like your family in Christ, but they're the ones that are going to help you get back on track because they love you that much. It's so important. You are part of the body of Christ. And guess what? If part of the body of Christ doesn't show up, isn't the whole body affected by your absence? Absolutely it is. Now, there was a story about a preacher from a small town church. He was kind of filling in for a while. It was a small town in Texas, and he would preach his sermon to the congregation on early Sunday morning, and then he left after lunch. And one Sunday, he stopped at the donut shop, opened his Bible, and was going over his sermon notes, just reviewing them. And the man sat down at the counter next to him. He said, "Are you a preacher or something?" He said, "Well, yeah, I preach at the Christian church here in town." "Hey, man, I'm a member of that church." Well, the church was pretty small, and this pastor, even though he wasn't the regular pastor there, he kind of knew the people there. He said, you know, I've been preaching there for about 3 months and I've never seen you there. And the guy kind of looked kind of strange at the pastor and said, hey, I said I was a member of that church. I never said I was fanatical about it. You know, are we members of a local church because we're card-carrying members? Or because we are actively involved in the church, the family of God that has brought us together here in Manitowoc? None of you are card-carrying members of this church because we don't hand out cards. You're a member of this church because you come here, you support the workings of the church. You're part of the body of Christ here. That's it. It's as simple as that. And I don't think it's fanatical. It's just part of the life of a Christian. It was part of the early church. That's what we're told in Acts chapter 2, that they continued steadfastly in the apostles' doctrine and fellowship, in the breaking of bread and in prayers. And when they did that, fear came upon every soul, and many wonders and signs were done through the apostles. And the Lord added to the church daily those who were being saved. You see, their fellowship was centered upon the Lord. And I love to gather together for fellowship. I love coming together to study God's Word, to worship the Lord, to share in communion as a body of believers. And I hope you enjoy it. I love when you ask questions about the Word of God and say, well, you know, Joe, I'm a little confused about that, what you said here, because it tells me you're interested, you're learning, you want to grow. You may have a question that I didn't even think about. Or maybe I missed something. That's awesome. And you know, Paul in Hebrews chapter 10 even spoke about that, one of the problems, even in the church back then, where people didn't gather together all the time. Paul said, not forsaking the assembling of ourselves together, as is the manner of some, but exhorting one another, and so much the more as you see the day approaching. Some believers, it was a habit that they didn't come together to worship the Lord and study His Word. And Paul says, no, you've got the wrong attitude. Don't forsake the assembling together. We as a body need each other. To me, it's that important. And we're a family. And I've said so many times, I love seeing how many people stick around after service to fellowship with each other, to pray with each other, to eat food with each other in the back room, whatever it is. It's a blessing because we are growing together in the Lord. And a healthy body functions when all are working together. And if it's an area that you're struggling with, ask God to help you and step out and do it, and you're blessed. You know, God says He inhabits the praises of His people. And I think that's for individuals, and I think that's for a body of believers too. As we praise the Lord, as we worship Him with our music, as we worship Him with so many different things, with our giving, with our time, and so on, He inhabits the praises of His people. The church is the house of God. Paul also says here in 1 Timothy chapter 3 that the church is the pillar and foundation of the truth. It's not that the church has God's truth, but it's the vessel that God uses to proclaim it to the world. You see, a pillar is a supporting structure, and we hold up God's word to the people of this world. The foundation is also a supporting structure, and this world rests upon one of two foundations, the truth or the lie. And those are the only two. The truths of God are the lies of this world. And if the foundation is weak, the structure is unstable. And so to bring stability to the people of this world, we need to bring them the truths of God that are found in the Word of God. There is no other truth that the church needs than what's found in the Word of God, and that's where many have gone astray. They've bought into the philosophies of this world, and they've brought it right into the church. How many today really know what a family unit is? They have no idea anymore. Oh, you don't have to be married, you could just live together. Or a man and a man, or a woman and a woman, it doesn't really matter. And look at our society today. It's in shambles. We have kids telling parents what to do. And look at the television shows. They just promote it. And it's very sad because we get used to it. I don't mean to offend you, but it's like The Simpsons. I don't watch it. I just see the commercials. But if you look at how the mom and dad are, they're just goofballs. And look at many of the comedy shows that are on television. They make the parents look like imbeciles, and the kids are running the show. In other words, parents are dumb. It's a good thing we have kids, because they know what they're talking about. And I have to admit, when I was a kid, I didn't think my parents were that smart. But here's the difference from when I grew up And I'm only 53. I shouldn't say only 53, but I'm 53. So it wasn't that long ago. But when I grew up, I didn't agree with my parents all the time. I thought sometimes the things they told me to do was ridiculous. It was, you know, it was square, man. And the ones that are laughing are as old as me, okay? But I grew up, and I saw the wisdom in what my parents did. You see, I had respect for them. Didn't mean I agreed with them, but I respected what they said. We've lost the respect within the family, and we see the destruction. Why? Because we've moved away from the pillar and foundation of the truth, what God has said in His Word. Jesus says, go back to the very beginning. God brought them together, man and woman. He united them in marriage. There is the family unit. We've destroyed that. And we're paying the consequences for it today. We need to stand strong on the truths of God found by the Word of God. I am amazed that Mitt Romney spoke at a Christian college. It just amazes me that a Mormon would speak at the graduation ceremony for these Christian kids. Why? He wants the Christian vote, but he's a Mormon. It's not the same Jesus. You see, we're moving away from the pillar and foundation of the truth. We're compromising. We are moving to an ecumenical faith where we embrace everything. It's a smorgasbord. I'll take some of this, I'll take some of that, I'll take some. They all are good. We'll incorporate them all. Really? Jesus said, I am the way, the truth, and the life. No man comes to the Father except through me. Jesus was very narrow-minded. And you know what? Why do I want to move off to something different? We are the pillar and foundation of the truth. Would you get on an airplane where the pilot said, you know, here's my manual. These are my checklists. This is what I'm supposed to do when I'm in flight. This is my landing procedure. But that's so narrow-minded. And I want to broaden things out a little bit. I'm just going to see what happens here. What if I do this? Would you get on a plane with a pilot like that? Absolutely not. But people will fill churches with pastors that don't teach the truth. Well, you know, they got a good Sunday school program, or they got a good this, or they got whatever. Their worship team is awesome. Their skits are good. But if they're not teaching the truth, what kind of foundation do you have? And what's going to happen down the road? We stand strong because of God's Word. It's the truth, and apart from that strong foundation, we're in trouble, guys. And you know, I realize when you look at the church with all its weaknesses and frailties and its carnality, it's hard to imagine, can't we have an impact on anyone? I mean, who am I? But you know what? The reality is, if it was all about what we can do, you might as well just give up right now, because in the end, you're not going to succeed. It's what the Lord can do through us, not what we can do, but what He can do. We are vessels from which God works through. Jesus said in John chapter 15 that apart from Him, we can do nothing, nothing that He will accept. And turn over to 1 Corinthians chapter 1. And listen to what Paul says here. We're going to pick up in verse 18. 1 Corinthians chapter 1, starting in verse 18. Where Paul said, for the message of the cross is foolishness to those who are perishing, but to us who are being saved, it is the power of God. For it is written, I will destroy the wisdom of the wise and bring to nothing the understanding of the prudent. Where is the wise? Where is the scribe? Where is the disputer of this age? Has not God made foolish the wisdom of this world? For since in the wisdom of God, the world through wisdom did not know God, it pleased God through the foolishness of the message preached to save those who believe. For Jews request a sign and Greeks seek after wisdom, but we preach Christ crucified, to the Jews a stumbling block and to the Greeks foolishness. But to those who are called, both Jews and Greeks, Christ the power of God and the wisdom of God, because the foolishness of God is wiser than men, and the weakness of God is stronger than men. For you see your calling, brethren, that not many wise according to the flesh, not many mighty, not many noble are called. But God has chosen the foolish things of the world to put to shame the wise. And God has chosen the weak things of the world to put to shame the things which are mighty. And the base things of the world and the things which are despised God has chosen. And the things which are not to bring to nothing the things that are, that no flesh should glory in His presence, but of Him you are in Christ Jesus, who became for us wisdom from God, and righteousness, and sanctification, and redemption, that it, as it is written, He who glories, let him glory in the Lord. God uses those who are not too wise, not too strong, not too noble. He's taken the foolish things of this world to put to shame those who are wise in their own eyes. So why? That the Lord can receive the glory. It's not about me. It's not about my degrees. It's not about my talents. It's all about the Lord. If it ever is all about me, you guys are in trouble. And if it's ever all about you, those around you are in trouble, and you're in trouble. God gets the glory. In Christ, we receive the wisdom of God, the sanctification of God, the redemption of God. So then our boasting isn't in us. Our boasting is in the Lord and what He's done in our lives. And again, I'm probably dating myself here, but how many remember the Andy Griffith Show with Barney Fife? I loved Barney. I mean, not looking too impressive. He had one bullet. Sometimes he was able to carry it. Sometimes Andy took it from him. And I think it's our Lord lets us do great things, mighty things, just as Andy helped Barney out. And if you remember the TV show, Barney always thought that he succeeded. Many times I think that's how we are. Look what I did. And we realize God's up there going, well, yeah, I helped you on that one, son. Don't get yourself too built up here. It's the Lord who enables us, and He gets the glory. And so as a local church, we have to be faithful to preserve the truth, to preach the truth, and to put into practice the truth so that people, as they look at our faith, they see that it's real. One of the big problems today is the Word of God is not being taught as it should. And teachers rightly dividing the Word and teaching it is a lost art. And really, that's the whole reason we've done this Foundation of Faith series. We've been in it for over a year now. Because we need to know the foundational truths that we believe in. And we've got maybe about four more topics that we're going to hit. We're going to deal with heaven and hell, angels and demons, and end times, and there may be a couple others that we'll look at. And then I think, and I'm praying about this, but I really feel that we're going to, since we're in the Old Testament on Thursday evenings, I think we're just going to start in the book of Matthew and just go verse by verse through the Gospels and through the New Testament on Sunday mornings. We've had our foundation. We have all this information now. Now let's go through the gospel message. Let's see what the gospel writers have to say. Let's look at the Word of God. Because it's going to take us, you know, several more years on Thursdays before we get to the New Testament. We're in the book of Psalms. And so I think it's good that we get a balance. We got the Old Testament, we got the New Testament. You know, Jesus said, "Sanctify them by your truth. Your word is truth." The church is the pillar and foundation of the truth. May we not forget that. Well, lastly, in 1 Timothy 3:16, Paul tells us that the church is the body of Christ. And here's a picture of the ministry of Jesus. He became flesh. He dwelt among us in the incarnation. We see his baptism, his transfiguration, his death, that he was without sin. So many things in the life of Jesus, bringing salvation not only to the Jews, but also to the Gentiles. And after his death and resurrection, received up in glory. And we are now the body of Christ. We are His hands to minister and touch people's lives with. We're His feet to travel the highways and byways, compelling men to come into the kingdom of God, bringing them the gospel message. We're His lips to speak forth the gospel message. We're His ears to listen to the cries of the people, to be sensitive to their hurt and minister to them in the love of God. And the mystery of godliness is that God is going to use man to do His work, to bring forth the gospel message to a lost and dying world. I mean, that's an amazing thing. God's using us. He could use angels. They could do a much better job than we can. But He's choosing us, the foolish things of this world, to bring the good news of Jesus Christ. And when people see what God is doing in and through our lives, they're amazed. The Bible says the angels are amazed too. They're like, wow. Man, you are gracious, Lord. Unbelievable. You're using Joe. Wow. It's incredible. And it is an amazing thing to see the church moving forward, bringing the gospel message, the lives that are transformed. Jesus said in John 14, "Most assuredly I say to you, he who believes in me, the works that I do, he will do also. And greater works than these he will do, because I go to my Father. And whatever you ask in my name, that I will do, that the Father may be glorified in the Son. If you ask anything in my name, I will do it." Now, that's an incredible statement, that we are going to do greater works than Jesus will do. I mean, what is greater than raising the dead? I mean, what is he talking about? How can we do something greater than that? Well, he's not talking about greater in ability. He's talking about greater in scope, because we are part of the body of Christ and we can cover the entire world, while Jesus in his earthly ministry was in one place at one time. So here we are. We are the body of Christ. We cover the entire world. We are finishing the work of Christ here on the earth, because the church is the body of Christ.

That's all the time we have for today's teaching. If you would like a personal copy of this message, mention today's date when you contact us. 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It is the hope of Pastor Joe and the congregation of Calvary Chapel, Manitowoc, that you would grow in the grace and knowledge of our Lord and Savior, Jesus Christ. Until next time, may the Lord nourish you with His sustaining word.

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0: Welcome to Grace Infusion. You're listening to the teaching ministry of Pastor Mike Nimmer. Pastor Mike is the senior pastor at Northwest Chapel in Dublin, Ohio. Currently, he's studying through the book of Jude. Here's Pastor Mike with today's message.
1: We are going verse by verse through the book of Jude. This is next to the book of Revelation. It's a small letter, but it's packed with pungency. And the theme of the book of Jude is how to overcome spiritual predators or false teachers. Now, we know that false teachers today, and not all of them, will often spin or spawn world religions or cults. Some of you know about people that are caught up in a cult. And the question that naturally arises is, what is the characteristics of a cult? How do we know whether something represents mainline Christianity or whether it's a cult? Norman Geisler, who's now in heaven, he's a theologian, apologist, gives three characteristics of a cult. First of all, there are doctrinal characteristics. For example, they have new revelation. It's the Bible plus their book. Then they have a distorted view of God, Jesus, or sin, typically. Then there is the denial of salvation by grace alone, through faith alone, in Christ alone. These are often the doctrinal characteristics. Secondly, there are sociological characteristics of a cult. Authoritarianism or control. We see this with Jim Jones, Reverend Sun Young Moon, or David Koresh. Then there is this idea of exclusivism or isolationalism. Typically, they want their followers to be exclusive and separated from the rest of the world. Then there's the issue of susceptibility. People who are involved in cults sociologically, they are gullible. They lack discernment. And then, of course, there is proselytizing as another sociological characteristic. And then finally, Norm Geisler said there are moral characteristics of a cult. Typically, they engage in legalism, extra-biblical rules that they're very strict, and you're judged as to whether or not you keep those rules. Then there is sexual perversion. And then finally, there is physical, emotional, or psychological abuse. And so these are the three characteristics that you often look for in a cult. Now, they say today there is an estimate of 3,000 to 5,000 cults worldwide, and there are millions of adherents in these false religions or these cults. And the question is, as Christians, how can you and I overcome these false teachers and these cults? Because Christians are not immune. True Christians, if they're not discerning, if they're not grounded in their faith, they can be victimized by these world religions or by these cults. Well, Jude gives us four ways in his little epistle as to how you and I can overcome false teachers or spiritual predators. By way of review, we looked at number one. If you want to overcome them, you must become a committed follower of Christ. And we looked at that in verses 1 and 2. He doesn't say become a Christian, but the terms that he uses describe Christians. And again, it's not enough just to become a Christian. You have to be grounded in your walk with God. Secondly, I noted for you last week, if you and I are going to overcome false teachers and cults, we must fight for the truth of God's word. Because ultimately, this is what Satan attacks. Satan is the father of lies, and so he's going to do what he did back in Genesis. Did God really say? And this is how he deceives people today. And so we got to fight for the truth of God's word. Notice, if you will, verse 3 of Jude. He says, "Beloved, while I was making every effort to write to you about our common salvation, I felt the necessity," strong word in the Greek, "compelled to write to you appealing that you contend earnestly for the faith that was once and for all time handed down to the saints." Notice he says we have a obligation as a church, as individual Christians, to contend for the faith. The word contend in the Greek is the word agon. It means to agonize. We are to be vigorous. We are to be intentional. We are to be discerning. We are to fight for the faith.

0: The faith is not your personal faith in Jesus Christ, although that's important. He's talking about apostolic doctrine. And it was once and for all delivered to the saints. In other words, the canon is closed. We don't add books to the Bible because it was once and for all delivered to the saints. And so that body of revealed truth, apostolic doctrine that the early church was built on, we must properly interpret the Bible, and then we must earnestly defend the faith and contend for it. Now, I mentioned to you last week, what we contend for are the core doctrines of Christianity. They are the fundamentals of the faith. They are the essential doctrines. I call them front burner doctrines. These are the ones that define Christianity. If you tamper with them, you are no longer Christian. You are no longer a Christian faith. And so we have to defend those core doctrines of the faith. And remember, these core doctrines typically harmonize with one another, and all of them are locked together. They're interwoven with one another, tongue and groove. In other words, if you deny one of them, you typically have erroneous views in the others. For example, Mormons believe that the Bible is God's word, but they also hold to the Book of Mormon that was given by Joseph Smith. Now, because they have extra-biblical revelation and they deny the core doctrine that the Word of God is from Genesis to Revelation, they therefore have erroneous views when it comes to the other core doctrines. And so that's why the core doctrines are interlocked with one another. If you deny one, you will find typically that it's a domino effect. Typically, they will deny the other tenets of Christianity. And so we have to understand that as Christians, God calls us, He commands us to defend the faith. This doesn't mean you're nasty, and it doesn't mean you're unloving. But you and I know people that may go astray. We got to call them out in love and try to bring them back to the truth of God's word. Now remember, we are to fight for the core doctrines of Christianity and not the non-core doctrines. It's all right if we have our convictions over the non-core doctrines. In fact, this is why denominations have arisen. This is why churches often split, is because you have a group over here that says, well, here's what I believe about eschatology. Here's my view about last things. I know the details of how Jesus Christ is going to come back. And so we don't agree with you, therefore we're going to split and we're going to form our own group. Or we disagree with you over tongues and prophecy, and so we're going to form another group. Christians can be divided on those things. And there's nothing wrong with that. You got to hold to your convictions on the non-core doctrines. But again, you want to make sure that you don't label somebody a heretic or an apostate. Now, what is a heretic and an apostate? Because typically false teachers will deny the core doctrines of the faith, and therefore we label them a heretic or an apostate. A heretic, according to the internet, is this: someone who persistently and willfully and publicly denies or distorts core orthodox doctrines established by Scripture and early church councils, but still identifies with Christianity. That is a heretic. You're not a heretic if you believe differently with somebody else over the non-core doctrines. But if you deny the core doctrines as a teacher of God's word, you are labeled in the Bible a heretic or an apostate. An apostate is similar to a heretic, but a little bit different. Here is a definition of an apostate. An individual who formally, there's the key word, formally profess faith in Jesus Christ, they claim to be a Christian or claim to be a Christian, was part of the visible church, but deliberately and completely renounces their belief and abandons the Christian faith. That is an apostate. They were in the church. They supposedly got saved, but then they defect from the faith, and now they renounce Christianity, and some of them actively try to disprove Christianity. That's an apostate. That's why Jude says the blackest darkness is reserved for them. Why? Because they knew the truth and they walked away from it. A good example of an apostate is Bart Ehrman. Most of you probably don't know Bart Ehrman. He taught religion at the University of North Carolina. He went to Moody Bible Institute in Chicago, went to Princeton Seminary, and he supposedly got saved through Young Life, I believe, made a profession of faith, And when he went to Princeton Seminary, he lost his faith. And he began writing all these books, misquoting Jesus. And he has denied the faith. He's an agnostic now. And he's literally destroyed the faith of many people who are seeking after Christianity. But he has presented information. He's very, very smart. There would be an example of a heretic and an apostate. He once held to Christianity, but now he turns away from the faith. And so again, I bring this out because you have to understand, all false teachers deny the core doctrines of the faith, and they may not deny every single one of them, but they deny the core ones, several of them, and therefore they are apostate or a heretic. Don't call somebody an apostate or a heretic if they disagree with you over a core doctrine or a non-core doctrine. It's all right for Christians to have differences of opinion when it comes to those tertiary doctrines that we disagree over. You may not go to their church, you may not worship with them, but it's okay to agree to disagree, but don't label them a heretic. Too many Christians do that, and I think it's a disservice to Christianity. It reminds me of the guy that was walking over a bridge, and he noticed that there was a guy about to jump off the bridge and commit suicide. And this particular man that noticed him was a Christian, and he said, "Don't do it." He said, "God loves you." And then the man said to the man about to commit suicide, "Do you believe in God?" The man said, "Yes." He said, "Me too." He said, "Are you a Christian or a Jew?" The man about to commit suicide, "A Christian." He said, "Me too." He said, "Are you Protestant or Catholic?" The man said, "Protestant." He said, "Me too." He says, "What denomination?" The man about to commit suicide said, "I'm a Baptist." He said, "Me too." He says, "Are you a Northern Baptist or a Southern Baptist?" He said, "I'm a Northern Baptist." He said, "Wow, me too." He said, "Are you a Northern Conservative Baptist or a Northern Liberal Baptist?" The man said, "I'm a Northern Conservative Baptist." He said, "Me too." He said, "Are you a Northern Conservative Baptist of the Great Lakes region or a Northern Conservative Baptist of the Eastern region?" He said, "I'm a Northern Conservative Baptist of the Great Lakes region." He went over to him and he pushed him over the bridge and he said, "Die, you heretic." Well, you don't do that to people. Why? Because they disagree with you over the non-core doctrines of the faith. And so we have to understand that, and we have to defend the core doctrines of Christianity. Now, this raises a question that somebody brought up to me last week that I thought was worthy of answering before we get to our next point on how to overcome false teachers, and that is this. I know that teachers who represent God need to teach the core doctrines of Christianity, but what about the core ethics of Christianity? In order for you to be a true teacher of God, you have to teach the core doctrines of the faith, but what if you deny some of the core ethics of Christianity? There's a difference between doctrine and ethics. Doctrine refers to a set of beliefs. Ethics refers to how you behave. And typically, we believe that if you have healthy doctrine, there should be healthy ethics in your life, the way you live. But there are teachers today that claim historic Christianity. They claim to represent God. They claim to hold the core doctrines of the faith. But when you look at their views on ethical Christian teachings, it's contrary to Scripture. For example, here are some of the ethical beliefs of Christians today. And typically, you will have people that profess Christianity, but they will teach the opposite when it comes to these ethical issues. Here's some of them. Marriage is between one man and one woman. Today, you're getting people that are saying, well, marriage is a human institution. It's not a divine institution. Therefore, we can discard marriage between a man and a woman. We define marriage because, after all, if it is a human institution, you can make it anything you want it to be. Christians say, no, marriage is between one man and one woman. The world and even those in the church in progressive Christianity are beginning to deny that. Homosexuality is wrong. We as Christians believe that that's an ethic, that you are to walk in purity, and sex is reserved for marriage. It's not to be between same sex. Well, you have people today that claim historic Christianity, that hold to the core doctrines of the faith, and yet they're saying homosexuality is a gift from God. God is okay with homosexuality. Then there's the issue of abortion. We as Christians believe that abortion is wrong. We are pro-life, not pro-choice, because we believe life is a gift from God. Well, again, you have those who would say they're Christian in the church. They are teachers, supposedly of God, and they push being pro-choice. They don't have a problem with abortion. And today, there is transgenderism. There are those who say, look, gender is fluid. It doesn't matter. They say sex is fixed. You're either male or female based on your genitalia. But they say gender is what's in here, and so gender is fluid. If you don't identify with this or that, and there are people supposedly representing Christianity who say, yes, gender is fluid. As Christians, we would say, no, gender is fixed, and so is your sex as defined in the book of Genesis. And then, of course, there are teachers today that say, hey, premarital sex is okay. You could be a Christian, and you can live together and sleep together. As Christians, we would say, based on that ethic, the Bible says it's reserved for marriage. So these are Christian ethics. There may be a few more. But here's the contradiction. You have those who say they're Christian, and if you ask them about their core doctrines of Christianity, they would say, amen. But yet they're preaching negative biblical ethics that go against the Bible. What do we do with that? Are they really saved? Let me give you an example of this. You'll notice the pictures up on the screen. You have four people there, and I'm not going to highlight all of them. And listen, just for the record, this has nothing to do with race. I want to make that disclaimer. This has to do with what's promoted. But you'll notice, for example, Raphael Warnock, he pastors a church in Georgia, and I've been to their website. He holds to the historic doctrines of Christianity, yet he says homosexuality is okay. Transgenderism is okay. Abortion pro-choice is okay. Or take, for example, Al Sharpton. Many of you know Al Sharpton. I did some research this week because I don't want to misrepresent. But Al Sharpton grew up Pentecostal. And Al Sharpton believes Jesus is the only way. He believes that you have to accept Jesus in order to be a Christian. He believes the fundamentals. And yet you see a contradiction between the belief and his ethical preaching. He says homosexuality is okay. He's for LGBTQ rights, et cetera, et cetera. Same with abortion. And so you go, Al, what's going on here? You claim to be a Christian. You hold the historic doctrines of the faith, and yet you deny them. I brought up James Talrico from Texas, the white guy. And it's the same thing. And so are these people really saved? Well, here's the answer. On the one hand, ultimately, I don't know because I'm not the judge. Now, if you deny the core doctrines of the faith, you're not saved. But if you hold to them and you're preaching anti-biblical ethics, my answer is you better examine yourself to see if you're in the faith. Because Jesus said you'll be known by your what? Your fruit. Now, ultimately, I'm not the judge and I don't know a person's heart. But God is the one who determines that. 2 Timothy chapter 2 says the Lord knows those who are his. But the Bible says we have to call out people who say they hold the historic Christianity and yet they're preaching ethics that goes against the Bible. Is it possible they're saved and they're deceived? It is a possibility because, listen, Christians can fall into error. Christians can fall into lies. But if you're actively preaching those unbiblical ethics, and there's no conviction in your heart, I would say you're probably not a believer. God is the ultimate judge. Is it possible for a Christian to be saved and hold to healthy historic doctrine and preach these kind of ethics? It's possible, not likely. Because listen, how do you hold to this and preach this knowing the Bible says the opposite? Something's going on. There's a contradiction between your beliefs and your ethics. Listen to what AI says, and I think this is a great quote. While Christian ethics are grounded in God's unchanging character and word, Christians are fallible in a process of sanctification and often influenced by culture, leading to differences in how they interpret biblical teaching on complex moral matters like politics, war, or social issues. Christians can suffer from lack of knowledge, here it is, or cultural bias, causing them to miss ethical requirements until corrected by Scripture, end quote. So it's possible. And remember, Paul in the Bible would correct teachers that strayed from the truth. He says, I've called out Hymenaeus and Alexander. So sometimes you may have somebody like an Al Sharpton who's saved, but is allowing his politics to override what the Bible says, and they need to be called out and corrected. But again, the Bible says, examine yourself. If you say, well, I'm a Christian, I believe Jesus is God, he's the only way, the Bible's the word of God, and you got to be saved by grace through faith, and yet you're saying, hey, homosexuality is okay. It's a gift from God. Transgenderism, yeah, it's fluid. Yeah, kids can have surgery. There is a contradiction between belief and ethics and practice. And when a teacher gets up and teaches that, you have to wonder if the foundation is bad. See if you're in the faith. Only God knows the heart of a person. And so listen, if you and I are going to overcome false teachers, and by the way, this is being proactive. If we're going to overcome false teachers, we not only need to know the truth, but we got to defend the truth. There is a defensive posture that we take in our culture. It doesn't mean we're belligerent. It doesn't mean we're nasty. But it means that we draw that red line and we say, look, we're not going to compromise these doctrines. And those who are out there in the public arena, who are well known, who are saying, well, it's okay to do this, this, and this, we got to call them out in love and say, hey, you're contradicting what the Bible says. Only God knows if you're really, really saved. And by the way, that's what sparked the Protestant Reformation. We're here. We are Protestants because they protested. One of the doctrines they protested was sola fide. What is sola fide? Faith alone in Jesus Christ saves. They stood against the Catholic Church. Why? Because listen, Catholics believe faith saves you, but they don't believe faith alone. It is the word alone that separates Protestants and Catholics. And Martin Luther, the German monk, said that doctrine of faith alone is the article by which the church stands or falls. You can err on other doctrines, but if you err on that one, you can lead people into perdition. Why? Because Paul said in Galatians chapter 1, if anyone preaches another gospel other than the one I received from God, he said, let him be anathema, let him be accursed. And so we got to contend for the faith. You say, Mike, how do I do that? Listen, you got to be discipling others. You got to be passing it down to your children, your grandchildren. You've got to give them healthy doctrine and teach them practical Christian ethics that emerge from the Bible. The church can't be passive. You got to know what you believe and why you believe it. And listen, the church is a mile wide and an inch deep. Why? Because Christians want to get milk from the pulpit. Today, there are a lot of pastors who will give the congregations what they want. And I'm not saying we never preach milk. I'm not saying we don't do uplifting messages, encouraging messages. Yeah, absolutely. But listen, if you're not giving solid doctrine from the Scripture, this is why a lot of churches don't want to go through the Bible. Because you know what? It will wreck their numbers. Pastors are egotistical. And you know what? This pastor has an ego too, and I have to constantly keep it down. Because it's not about Mike Nimmer. It's about the truth of God's word. And so a lot of pastors today don't want to teach the word of God. Why? And what happens is you have a bevy of Christians today that don't know what they believe and why they believe it. But listen, man, that church is doing a great rock concert. Hey, man, I know how to have better sex in my marriage. Okay, those things are good. But listen, you got to go beyond that. And you got to ground people. There's a third way that you and I can overcome spiritual predators, and that is know the characteristics of false teachers. Know the characteristics of false teachers. Now, the Bible says we have to be able to identify false teachers, and they manifest certain characteristics. And the rest of this epistle, Jude, and we're not going to finish it up this morning, he's going to give us the characteristics of false teachers. What are they? How do we identify them? And let me say this as a qualifier. Not every false teacher is going to manifest all of these characteristics that Jude is going to give. In fact, there are different flavors of false teachers. Like Baskin-Robbins, there are different flavors. Well, you have to understand this with false teachers. Some false teachers embrace sound doctrine, but they live corrupt lifestyles. Jesus said you'll know them by their fruits. Yeah, they hold to sound doctrine, but they're living a double life. Then you have some who teach unsound doctrine, watch this, but live moral on the outside.
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2: It's 57 degrees.
3: What was Paul's thorn in his flesh? Many have speculated that it was chronic sickness, epilepsy, or even depression. This much is sure, however. What was intended as a curse became a gift. Today, Pastor Xavier Rees discusses the simple truths about how God uses all things for good.
4: The Apostle Paul expressed he understood the thorn to be a gift from God to keep him humble and dependent on God. And he recognizes, looking back, he acknowledged his potential for spiritual pride. This is a little window to Paul's heart. We shouldn't miss it. And lest I should be exalted above measure by the abundance of revelations, a thorn in the flesh was given to me. In other words, because of these revelations, Paul had the tendency to be lifted up. And God saw the danger. He's letting you into a little window secret into his life here. Now notice the thorn is not identified. The word thorn, scolopes, means a sharp stake, or it could be translated a splinter. It's found only this time in the New Testament. The context, without doubt, is talking about a big tent stake that Paul was familiar being a tent maker. This is not a splinter. This is something that's keeping him down, pinned to the earth. It's from God for his sinful nature. Literally, it says, for the flesh sarks. What it was, we do not know. Much speculation has been made about this. Headaches, eye disease, ophthalmia, physical endurance, the lack of it, epilepsy, malaria, sorrow for Israel. They're all speculations. A lot of subjective interpretation. We cannot know. The thorn was, notice he does tell us, it was a gift from God. Whoa. God gave this to him. Satan didn't give this to him. Now, Satan's the instrument, but it's God who's the giver. God knew this was what Paul needed. What is it that you have been given by God? Are you bitter against it, or have you embraced it as a gift to keep you? You see, if we want our will, we may add to our own hurt. If we do his will, nothing can hurt us. Therefore, I take pleasure in infirmities and reproaches and needs and persecutions and stress for Christ's sake. For when I am weak, then I am strong. He concluded again to delight in his dependency on Jesus to enable him for all difficulties, infirmities, weaknesses on any level. Reproaches, insults, needs, things imposed by circumstances or otherwise. Persecutions, sufferings for his faith. He understood both by mind and life experience. When he was weak, then he was strong. He boils it down, ladies and gentlemen, to this simple principle. Strength from weakness. How are we doing?
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0: Welcome to Teach Us His Ways, an in-depth verse-by-verse study of God's inerrant word with Dr. Andy Woods, senior pastor of Sugarland Bible Church in Sugarland, Texas. 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
1: And what we're going to see next week is God doesn't just promise to, well, he doesn't promise at all to meet our greeds. Did you know that? What he does promise to meet is our needs. That you can count on. But this idea of greeds and more and keeping up with this person or that person, there is no such biblical doctrine. And I find it very interesting that prosperity teaching seems to end at the borders of the United States. Because when you travel into the third world and do missionary work in the third world, as I myself have done, what you really start to see is the true church of Jesus Christ. You start to see people with a level of spirituality that, quite frankly, we don't have in the United States. And you see them living at what we would consider in the United States to be at a point of deprivation, and yet they love Jesus. And why don't the financial blessings go their direction? Because God never guaranteed us prosperity. If you're prospering, praise the Lord for that. But that's not a biblical guarantee. It's not an ironclad doctrine. In fact, Jesus himself spoke to one of the most spiritually founded churches you can find in the whole New Testament, the church at Smyrna, a church that he says nothing negative to. And he says in Revelation 2, verse 9, I know your tribulation and your poverty, but you are rich. You have the riches of Christ, but financially your circumstances will be considered poor. I mean, why would he say that if worldly prosperity was some sort of guarantee of a Christian? What does he say to the Macedonians, about the Macedonians, as he holds them up as an example? In that great ordeal of affliction, their abundance of joy and their deep poverty overflowed in the wealth of liberality. For I testify, according to their ability and beyond their ability, they gave of their own accord. I couldn't prevent these people from giving if I wanted to, Paul says. They just kept giving and giving and giving to the point where you don't have anything to give, and yet you're still giving. I mean, how do you explain a verse like that in light of the prosperity gospel? So Paul never taught ironclad prosperity for Christians. What he taught is the normal give and take, the cycles of life, what we would call ups and downs. But he says, here's what is guaranteed, contentment, no matter what cycle of life you're in. He says in verse 11, not that I speak from want, for I have learned to be content in whatever circumstances I am in. Now, this word content is the word autarkis. It's a hapax legomena, which is a fancy word for saying it's only used here in the Greek text. Here and here alone. And what does it mean? What does that word content even mean? It means pertaining to being happy or content with what one has. Content with circumstances in which one exists. I mean, I don't even think it's saying you can't have the desire to move on in life, to move up, to move ahead. But here's the issue, beloved. If you've never learned to be content in humble circumstances, guess what? You're not going to be content in wealthy circumstances either. And so he's revealing here, I believe, one of the great resources that a Christian has, like the peace of God, which can be tapped into at any moment, which is this concept of satisfaction. Here's a little saying I've heard before. I don't know where I heard it from, but it sure works with me. Happy is the man who wants what he has. I mean, our problem is we're always wanting what we don't have. And that's not biblical contentment. Contentment is actually wanting what is actually yours. Being content in whatever circumstances that we find ourselves. Now, look at this very carefully. Paul says, I have learned this. The verb there, learned, is manthano. It means to learn, to grow, to understand. Jesus used that word when he said, but go and learn what this means. I desire compassion and not sacrifice. You have to learn something. Now, if I have to learn that, I had to learn geometry to get out of high school. I had to learn algebra. I had to learn calculus. Well, wait a minute. If I had to learn it, that means that those subjects weren't coming to me naturally. I mean, I used to go to bed at night with my head on my geometry book, you know, hoping it would bleed over into my head. But the reality is I had to go through a certain amount of labor to learn those subjects. That basically is what contentment is. Contentment is not something that will ever come to you naturally. In fact, contentment is hostile or foreign to our fallen nature. We are not content by matter of human nature. Our basic impulse is a lack of contentment. And yet Paul is saying here, I had to learn contentment. And as you go down to verse 12, he says, I learned the secret of contentment. Now, that's an interesting verb also. The verb for learned the secret is, let's see if I'm pronouncing this right, muiomai. It means to learn the secret of something through personal experience or as the result of initiation. In other words, you don't learn the secret until you're initiated. Meaning that unless you're initiated, you don't learn the secret. Meaning that learning a secret reveals that contentment is not something that's instinctive. It's not something that's natural. It's something that God has to teach you. But, oh my goodness, once I learn the secret of contentment, watch the joy in my Christian life go right off the charts, because suddenly I'm not a prisoner of my circumstances anymore. Because God says, I've given you something in your heart that you can walk with independent of circumstances, which we saw earlier can fluctuate dramatically and fluctuate wildly. And this is why so many of us are unhappy as Christians, known the Lord for years, but always in turmoil, because we've never really learned the secret. We're always adjusting our emotions based on what we perceive to be the favorability or the unfavorability of our circumstances. This contentment is totally unnatural to us because it's a secret that can come only from God. Gee, I really don't, you know, what would it be like if I was married to somebody else? Well, that would make two women unhappy, I guess, in my case. I'm wondering, what would it be like if I had a different career? Or, you know, what would it be like if I didn't live in my house, but I lived in the nicer house, what I perceive as the nicer house down the street? Gee, you know, what if I wasn't the pastor of Sugarland Bible Church, but I had another church? Now the pastor down the street, he's got more people. It's got a bigger flock, bigger following. Gosh, my mind goes that direction. What would it be like if I had his church instead of my church? When God is saying, instead of worrying about what you don't have, why don't you learn to be content where I have put you? Why don't you learn to be content with where I've placed you? Well, you know, I appreciate the spiritual gift you've given me, Lord, as pastor teacher. But, you know, really, I've always wanted to be Billy Graham, to be honest with you. And the Lord says, well, if I made you a Billy Graham, I'd have two Billy Grahams, and one is enough. So I made you different than Billy Graham. So instead of worrying about the fact that you're not Billy Graham, why don't you try to be content with what I've given you, what I've made you into? So we play this game all of the time, if we're honest with ourselves, and that's why we don't have the joy of the Lord, because we've really never lived with or dialed into what Paul is talking about here. I've learned the secret of contentment. In fact, there was a study released years ago that I found so interesting. It simply asks the question, how much more money do you want before you're happy? I mean, how much more money do you really need or want before you're really satisfied? And they asked this question to people in poverty, of people in the lower middle class, the middle class, the upper middle class, and what we would call the super rich. Same question, everybody. And what was the response? You know what everybody said? No matter what place on the economic ladder they found themselves, everybody said, if I could get 10 to 15% more, I'll be happy. I mean, the very poor said that. The lower middle class said that. The middle class said that. The upper middle class said that. And the super rich said that. Gee, I'm tired of water skiing behind one boat. Maybe if I had two boats to water ski behind, then I'd be happy. And it reveals an emptiness of the human heart. This is part of our fallen condition. We're just not content, no matter what happens to us. You look at the nation of Israel. You know, if you want a profile of a lack of contentment, look at the nation of Israel in Egypt and coming out of Egypt. Exodus 1, verses 13 and 14, it says, the Egyptians compelled the sons of Israel to labor rigorously, and they made their lives bitter with hard labor in mortar and bricks and all kinds of labor in the field, and all their labor which they rigorously imposed on them. Exodus 2:24, so God heard the groaning and remembered his covenant with Abraham, Isaac, and Jacob. God saw the sons of Israel, and God took notice of them. God, we're tired of being slaves. We're tired of laboring rigorously. We're tired of being under the lash of the taskmaster. And they were under that circumstance for 400 years. I mean, what is everybody talking about today? Reparations, slavery, all these issues. What about the Jews? 400 years under the Egyptians. 400 years is basically the length of the United States of America, roughly doubled. That's a long time. And so God took them out of slavery. And as you know, they came out of Goshen and they passed through the Red Sea and they made their way to Mount Sinai. And it wasn't long until we get to Exodus 14, verse 12. And they said, is this not the word that we spoke to you in Egypt, saying, leave us alone that we might serve the Egyptians? For it would have been better for us to serve the Egyptians than to die out here in the wilderness. Numbers 11, verse 5. We remember the fish we used to eat free in Egypt. The cucumbers, the melons, the leeks, the onions, the garlic. Now, you don't remember the taskmaster's whip very much, but you remember three hots and a cot, right, for prisoners. I mean, we're unhappy here, and then God gets them out, and then they say, well, we want to go back. I mean, no matter what God did with these people, they complained and they grumbled against him. That is a microcosm of our hearts. That's what we're all like. In original sin. So, and by the way, social media destroys contentment. You know why? Because everybody's posting how they look in terms of goodness and their successes and the new houses they're buying and the new suit I'm in. I mean, no one puts up, you know, how they really feel. Everybody's always putting up, you know, their best. And we look at all of our friends that we graduated from with their best and their families and their houses, and we say, well, I want what they have. I mean, the reality of the situation is the more time you spend staring at this stupid phone, the more you're going to struggle with contentment. I mean, put this thing away. See, even God agrees with me there. Happy is the man who wants what he has. Paul the Apostle was in prison, and he's talking about contentment. Do you remember chapter 1 where there were a bunch of people that were trying to eclipse Paul's popularity because he was in prison and to build their own ministries? And they were getting more YouTube subscriptions than Paul and more Facebook likes than Paul. And what does Paul say? Forget it. Let him get popular because the gospel is going out. I mean, there's a man that learned the secret of contentment. I mean, no matter what circumstances he was in, no matter how people were trying to profit off his demise, he just let it go. I think this is what he's dealing with here when he's talking about the secret of contentment. And as I said before, if you don't learn it now, it doesn't matter what God does with you. You'll still not be content. I wish I brought him in. I've got some quotes of some of the richest men in the world. In fact, I remember watching a television interview with Howard Hughes. And Howard Hughes had four goals. He accomplished three of the four. He wanted to be the world's greatest aviator, the world's greatest movie producer, the world's richest man, and there's a fourth one he had that I can't remember. Aviator, movie producer, world's richest man, the world's greatest golfer. Four goals. I mean, those are pretty... I mean, when you set out your goals, do you set out goals like that? I mean, these are like earth-shaking things. Do you realize that Howard Hughes achieved three of the four? You can go back to specific times in his life, and you could say, well, here he did achieve number one, he did achieve number two, he did achieve number three. The only one he never achieved was he never became the world's greatest golfer. But the other ones he achieved. Now, you look at someone like that and you say, well, certainly a person like that would be content. And towards the end of his life, if you study the life of Howard Hughes, the man deteriorated in every category imaginable. In fact, I remember as a very young person seeing this interview with him, and the newspaper person or the person behind the camera asking him the question said, Howard, are you happy? Now, I was all ears because I wanted to hear what he had to say. He said, no. You can look it up online yourself. Watch it. No, I can't say I'm happy. This is an ailment of the heart that's so deep that it's something only God can fix. It's something that your average Christian, particularly here in the United States, hasn't even begun to tap into. And yet we ask, well, how did Paul do it? How did he learn the secret of contentment? I'm glad you asked, because we conclude with verse 13, where we see Paul's source. Look at this. He tells you, I can do all things through him who strengthens me. Notice this. Through him. Through him. In other words, if you don't know Jesus, you can't even begin to tap into this. But once you know Jesus, what does he do? He strengthens you for all things. Now, if you have to be strengthened to achieve this, it's not something that can be conjured up through the flesh. No amount of attending self-empowerment classes can fix this. No amount of religion can fix this. No amount of the flesh trying harder can fix this. This is something that comes only from God. Jesus Christ, the Prince of Peace. Paul didn't even talk about himself here. He says it's through Christ that I've learned this secret. This word strengthened, it's interesting. It's endunamao. It's the same verb he uses when he talks to Timothy in 2 Timothy 2 verse 1. You therefore, my son, be strong in the grace that is in the Lord Jesus Christ. By the way, as you probably know, Timothy was trying to pastor a church as a sickly young man. And Paul says to Timothy, rely on the strength of God for this. That's where Paul's contentment comes from. Same verb. 2 Timothy 4 verse 17, Paul says, but the Lord stood with me and strengthened me, so that through me the proclamation might be fully accomplished and all the Gentiles might hear, and I was rescued out of the lion's mouth. Wow. All the Gentiles heard, Paul, through you, and you were snatched out of the lion's mouth? How did that happen? It was the Lord that strengthened me. Same verb there, endunamao. I mean, if you're trying to... Legalism is never going to tell you this side of the story. What legalism is going to do is point out your failures and try to get you to try harder, which just leads to more futility. What the Bible is telling you is that these resources, whether it be the peace of God, the provision of God, the contentment of God, are at your fingertips. They're unnatural. You have to learn the secret, but it is only through Christ. And consequently, Paul says, I can do all things through him who strengthens me. Now, you watch the Olympics, or you watch somebody that's a Christian who's successful on the athletic field. They scored the winning touchdown, and the camera kind of rolls over to them. After they say, hi, Mom, they'll quote this verse, I can do all things through him who strengthens me. And so people think this verse is like, okay, I can go out and walk on water, I can go out and score the winning touchdown, and that's not what the verse is talking about. What it's talking about is contentment is the issue. That's what God will enable you to do. That's what God will allow you to experience, is internal satisfaction. Happy is the man who wants what he has. Something that simple can be accomplished through Jesus Christ. But here's what's interesting. If you can get that one down, scoring the winning touchdown is easy, because this is a lot harder. If you can get that one down, something that is foreign to our nature, which is always in a state of restlessness and discontent. I mean, if God can do that and fix that issue and fix that problem, then what else could he do? Katie, bar the door, right? The sky's the limit. And I think that's why Paul says that here. I can do all things through him who strengthens me. So it becomes really a stunning few verses. In fact, I was tempted to move on to other verses, but I didn't want to do that. I just wanted to let this sit, soak, and settle, because it's a unit of thought in and of itself that you could literally spend the rest of your life studying as a believer. Verses 10 through 13, the secret of contentment. Paul rejoices. Verse 10, he talks about this amazing internal satisfaction that he had in spite of changing circumstances, verses 11 and 12, and then he talks about his source, verse 13. And by the way, he talks about it from a prison with his own future up in the air. And he's role modeling here for these Philippians, completing their walk in Christ, can walk in contentment, being happy, wanting what you have. I had a youth pastor that put it this way: God does not necessarily give us everything we want. But you know what God is really good at? He's really good at controlling our wanter. I mean, if God wants me to be happy with what I have, and I'm always looking at what I don't have, then we say, well, Lord, change my heart. I'll be frank with you, this week I had to say that a number of times as I was trying to prepare to teach this. Because I think personally that of all of the things in the Christian life that I personally am least qualified to talk about, it's this. Lord, you're going to have to change my wanter, because I really don't have this. But if God is your source, he can give it to you. Amen. Let me close with this quote here from Augustine of Hippo in his Confessions. And I hope the Lord forgives me for quoting Augustine there. He says, "Thou hast made us for thyself, O Lord, and our heart is restless until it finds rest in thee." You know, you could be here today and not even know Christ personally. And the wonderful thing about Jesus is he can come and start fixing you from the inside. He may not change every circumstance in your life. Maybe he will. I don't know. But I know what he's an expert in, which is fixing us from the inside out. That's what Philippians 4 is. Peace of God, contentment, and receiving the resources of God, Paul's source, is as simple as believing the gospel. Because once you believe the gospel, which means to trust in the message and the person of the gospel, Jesus actually lives inside of us. Did you know that? He'll take up residence inside of us. And our circumstances in our life may never change. They may get worse. Maybe they'll get better. So I can't guarantee what's going to happen on the outside. I can guarantee you this, though, not only from the Bible, but from my personal walk, that he is really good at fixing me internally when I let him. And the first step in that is a relationship with the God that made you through the person of Jesus Christ. So our exhortation in all of this is Jesus stepped out of eternity into time to pay a price that we could never pay for ourselves. He died for our sins. And through his death, burial, resurrection, and ascension, he has bridged the gap between fallen humanity and a holy God. The whole thing is there by way of faith as a gift. And if we trust in it, not only is that gap problem resolved, we're made right with God in a nanosecond, but he actually takes up residence in my heart and in my soul. And as I walk out the life of discipleship, I find that I can begin to experience these internal resources. So our exhortation, anybody here that's unsaved, is to get saved by believing God. the gospel. If it's something you need more explanation on, I'm available after the service to talk. Shall we pray? Father, we're grateful for what you have provided, what you have given. I just feel like so many times we're poverty-stricken, walking around as paupers, not fully grasping or accessing our wealth. And you've given us incredible wealth here in Philippians 4, not only through internal peace, but contentment. Help us to walk in these things this week as your people. We'll be careful to give you all the praise in his name. And God's people said,

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2: It's 57 degrees.

0: Have you ever had someone ask a question that maybe sounds simple, but the answer opens a much bigger conversation? Questions like, should Christians keep the Sabbath? Was Saturday changed to Sunday? Or does God expect us to observe the fourth commandment the same way today? Well, for some, those questions stir strong convictions, don't they? And for others, well, they bring a little confusion or maybe even a sense of guilt. Still, others may have never even given it much thought. Welcome to the Sunday Sermon on Through the Bible. In his message, The Sabbath Day or the Lord's Day, Which?, Dr. McGee takes us straight to Scripture to untangle this often misunderstood topic. Now, as we open to Exodus 20, he helps us to see that not only what the Sabbath meant for Israel, but what it points us to today. Because ultimately, the Sabbath, and when it's observed, isn't just a conversation about calendars or commandments. It's a conversation about rest, real rest, the kind that only Christ can give. So whether you've wrestled with these questions for years or maybe you've never really thought much about it at all, you're in the right place today. I think that you're going to find this message both clarifying and deeply encouraging. I'm Steve Schwetz, your host here at Through the Bible. And before we go to today's sermon, let's hear from a couple of fellow passengers on the Bible bus. First, let's listen to a voicemail from a longtime listener named John.
1: 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And also used to listen on the radio. And I love the Bible because of Through the Bible and Dr. J. Vernon McGee. My wife and I started listening back over 50 years now. I started out when I was a groundsman at junior college, and I had was out working in a parking lot, and I had a little transistor radio in my pocket. And on KFAX radio back then, I would tune in, I think it was 9 o'clock in the morning, and I would make sure there's a spot where I could just go out and work and not be interrupted, and I listened to the whole program. And in the mornings, I would read the Bible in the break room, read the passage we are doing. And I remember, especially back then, the book of 1 John was really amazing. And also the book of Jeremiah meant a lot to me. Anyways, we listened for many years. Been listening regularly for over 50 years, so I've been through it quite a few times. I'm still learning something every time. I look forward to each book. Now I'm retired, and so I get a chance to relax a little bit more. I don't have to listen while I'm driving or on my break or you know, in the middle of a busy day. Every morning I get up, I have breakfast, and I grab my phone and turn it into the podcast, and my wife and I sit down with our Bibles and we listen to the podcast for that day, and we're able to follow it on our own speed since, you know, we do it on the podcast. Although I do really enjoy hearing Steve and Greg's messages that they give, that's a big part of it for me and for both of us. We're very encouraged by that. So we've been supporting all these years. I share on Facebook all the time. We're on the prayer team, and we work with a ministry in Cuba, and we bought a bunch of the solar Bible buses and shipped them down there, and people in small rural communities and homes are able to listen to God's word, and we're hoping to expand that ministry. And also, even though I'm not a pastor, I'm just a gardener. We have a small church, and when our pastor's gone, I occasionally will do the sermons, and they're always full of Vernon McGee quotes. Everybody laughs about it, but I love it. So anyways, thank you guys so much. Love your ministry, and thank you for being faithful and carrying it on. I hope it just keeps on going, and my kids all know about it, and I hope that they listen too. But my wife and I just love it. So thank you very much, and God bless you.
0: Well, John, thanks. Thanks for your faithful support and for helping fling that seed. Over 50 years aboard the Bible bus, I'd say that you and your wife definitely have permanent seats reserved. And then we've got this note that came to us from a listener named La. She writes, my husband and I listen every day, Saturday and Sunday included. We have been on the Bible bus for many years. The email for the World Prayer Team every morning is a blessing. It helps keep my mind

0: and off me and onto others. I love listening to Steve share stories of how God's word is reaching around the world. 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We listen through the app and help put gas in the bus as we're able. Thank you so much for continuing Dr. McGee's work of flinging the seed. Well, it's great to hear from you too, Law. And thank you for your faithful prayers and your financial partnership with us. And I couldn't agree more, by the way. The World Prayer Team has a wonderful way of lifting our eyes off our own circumstances and then reminding us that God is at work all around the world. And if you're not yet part of that World Prayer Team, I know I'd love to have you join us. 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Either way, you'll find a subscribe button right there, and we'd love to have you on the team, and I guarantee you're going to be blessed. Let's pray. Heavenly Father, thank you for your living word that speaks to our hearts. Now, as we study together, quiet our minds and then teach us to help us find true rest in Jesus Christ alone. It's in his name we pray. Amen. Here's Dr. J. Vernon McGee with the Sunday sermon on Through the Bible.
1: The Sabbath day is Saturday. It's the seventh day of the week according to our calendar. And furthermore, the Sabbath day has never been changed to Sunday. The present day controversy hinges about a false premise. There is a warped and distorted viewpoint of the real meaning of the Sabbath day and what the Scripture has to say concerning it. Many Christians today have a woeful misconception of why the church has always observed the first day of the week. Nothing but abysmal ignorance has permitted the protagonists of the Sabbath day to traffic in their legalistic system. Now, it's like the old chestnut, this question today of when was the Sabbath day changed to Sunday and where is the scripture for it? That's like the old chestnut of the question that was asked the man who was very much like Mr. Milquetoast. And he was asked, do you still beat your wife? Now, you can't answer that question, my brother, this morning without getting into a peck of trouble. If you say yes, you're wrong. If you say no, you're wrong. And you're in difficulty. And that's one of those questions you don't answer like that at all, because it's based upon a false premise. And this morning we're going to ask you to think with us through this service of the morning, because we believe that this is one of the most important of the commandments, and it's very essential that we understand what it means. Now, the Ten Commandments are given first in Exodus 20. They are repeated in Deuteronomy 5. But it's interesting to note that Deuteronomy in no instance is a repetition of the law. It's rather an interpretation of the law in the lives of these people and this nation after 40 years' experience with it in the wilderness. And therefore, all the commandments that you find here in Deuteronomy, they are identical with those given in Exodus, with one exception. And that one exception is the fourth commandment, the one that has to do with the Sabbath day. And therein hangs a tale. And that is something that our legal friends never call our attention to. Now, in Exodus, the reason that's given for the observance of the Sabbath day is that God, in creation, did all of the work in 6 days, and that he rested on the seventh day, and he hallowed that day. That is given to us in Exodus, the 20th chapter, the 11th verse. Will you listen to this? For in 6 days the Lord made heaven and earth, the sea, and all that in them is, and rested the seventh day. Wherefore the Lord blessed the Sabbath day and hallowed it. Now when you go to Deuteronomy, you will find an altogether different reason given for the Sabbath day. Altogether different. Here in Exodus, the basis is ceremonial, or we would say today theological or religious. It is rests upon the fact that God rested on the seventh day. And our Lord moved in at that particular point when he said to the religious rulers who came to him after he had raised that man up at the pool of Bethesda, and they said he had done it on the Sabbath day, he said, "My Father worketh hitherto and I work." In other words, we're not observing a Sabbath day any longer. We're working. And he moved in at that point. You'll find in Deuteronomy that there's a different reason given. And the reason here is that God delivered this nation out of the land of Egypt. I want to turn to that. It's in the fifth chapter of Deuteronomy, the 15th verse, and listen to this language. "And remember that thou wast a servant in the land of Egypt, and that the Lord thy God brought thee out fence through a mighty hand and by a stretched out arm. Therefore the Lord thy God commanded thee to keep the Sabbath day." Now back in Exodus, the basis is that God rested on the Sabbath day, the seventh day. Here in Deuteronomy is he delivered them out of the land of Egypt, and because of that they are to observe the Sabbath day. And may I say that the basis here now is not theological, but humanitarian. God delivered them out of slavery down in Egypt. They had to work 7 days a week from sunup till sunset. They knew no surcease from sorrow and weariness. Now God says, because I've delivered you out of the land of Egypt and permitting you to keep one day, I want you to remember your servant. Remember your ox, remember all your animals. I want them to rest one day a week. That's humanitarian. And our Lord moved in at that juncture. You remember that again he said to the religious rulers, and when they broke with him on that question, when his disciples plucked ears of grain and ate it on the Sabbath day, he says the Sabbath was made for man and not man for the Sabbath. It's a humanitarian. Now, may I say that these two reasons are tremendous, and it's well to keep them in mind this morning. Now, since the Sabbath day originated actually in creation, you would think that all the primitive nations of the world would have observed it in some form and at some time. They all have a garbled account of the flood. They all have a garbled account of creation. All primitive nations do, which reveals that there was one reliable source for all of it. But the interesting thing is that this very important matter of the Sabbath day, you do not find it observed by the other nations. It was observed by Babylon, and the liberals for a long time tried to trace the Hebrews' observance of it back to Babylon. Because the Babylonians observed the new moons, and there were four quarters in a month. But that would work out seven sometimes, sometimes 8 days, and it was never a Sabbath under them. And as Dr. Charles, who follows all the findings of the liberals and all their teachings, he's made this statement, the Sabbath belongs to the Hebrews. And isn't that interesting? God said, I want you to observe the Sabbath because I delivered you out of the land of Egypt. And I dare say this morning, if you'll do just a little thinking, that there are very few people here that had ancestors who were ever slaves in Egypt. And if they were, I have a notion very few of you had your ancestors delivered by a mighty act of redemption on God's part out of the land of Egypt. This applies to evidently to a certain group of people who are very easily recognized, by the way, and it's the nation Israel. And I turn now to this 31st chapter, which I read for a portion in your hearing this morning. And again, I'd like to call your attention here to several verses that are very significant. Now, will you notice this? Speak thou, verse 13 of the 31st chapter of Exodus, speak thou also unto the children of Israel. We know now to whom he's speaking, saying, verily my Sabbaths ye shall keep, for it's a sign between me and you throughout your generations. The Sabbath day, my beloved, was a peculiar sign of God between him and the children of Israel. A seventh day, Sabbath day. That's not all. Will you notice what he said? Ye shall keep the Sabbath, therefore, for it's holy unto you. Everyone that defileth it shall surely be put to death. That's pretty serious, is it not? That if you defile the Sabbath day, you shall be put to death. In other words, a person would be treated just as if he'd murdered someone in cold blood. Now, will you notice verse 16 here? Wherefore the children of Israel shall keep the Sabbath to observe the Sabbath throughout their generations for a perpetual covenant. It's a sign between me and the children of Israel forever. That's clear, isn't it? It's a sign between God and the children of Israel. Now, may I say to you this morning, it's like circumcision. It belongs to the old creation. For the Sabbath day primarily was built on the old creation. After God had created in 6 days, he rested on the seventh day. Israel, an earthly people, belonged to an old creation. The Sabbath day was given to them as a peculiar sign. If you don't think God meant business about this, may I turn again to the 15th chapter of Numbers? And let me read this to you again. This ought to make your hair stand on end. If you think you can keep the Sabbath day and do keep it, and if you do break it, here's what happens. And while the children of Israel were in the wilderness, they found a man that gathered sticks upon the Sabbath day. Now, I may be wrong, but I have a notion that every person that's present here this morning has already done more work than that man did. And he only just picked up a few sticks to start a fire. You want under the Sabbath day? Well, listen what happened. And they that found him gathering sticks brought him unto Moses and Aaron and unto all the congregation. They put him in ward because it was not declared what should be done to him. Now, they had to go directly to God. My friend, this is harsh. And the Lord said unto Moses, the man shall be surely put to death. All the congregation shall stone him with stones without the camp. And all the congregation brought him without the camp and stoned him with stones, and he died as the Lord commanded Moses. If you want under the Sabbath day, then I suggest not today, but tomorrow you get together some sticks and stones. We'll take out after them tomorrow morning. And I tell you, friends, there'll be rock piles all over Southern California. And I'm afraid a great many people who talk about keeping the Sabbath day are breaking the Sabbath day. For I want you to notice that. God meant business about this Sabbath day. As we'll see before we conclude this morning, the reason God protected the Sabbath day as he did here was because it was symbolic of something tremendous that he's done for you and me. And he did not want it violated in any fashion whatsoever, nor this morning can you violate the thing it symbolizes, as we shall see. Now, let's notice some of the things that they could not do on the Sabbath day that the Scripture enjoined. For instance, over in the 35th chapter of Exodus, the third verse, we read, ye shall kindle no fire throughout your habitations upon the Sabbath day. Now, if this morning you drove down to the Church of the Open Door in an automobile, the minute that you turn the switch on your car and put your foot on the started. You may not have seen it, but a fire was started in every one of those cylinders. You have broken the Sabbath day. I call that attention to a friend of mine who believes you ought to keep the Sabbath day. He hasn't yet given me an answer to that one, because he starts his car every Saturday to drive to church, and so far he hasn't started walking. May I say that you break the Sabbath day. They were not permitted to start any fire at all. And may I say that that's not all of it. Back in the 16th chapter of the book of Exodus, and I turn there to the 23rd verse, and will you listen to this language? And he said unto them, this is that which the Lord hath said, tomorrow is the rest of the holy Sabbath unto the Lord. Bake that which ye will bake today, and seethe that which ye will seethe, and that which remaineth over lay up for you to keep until the morning. And they laid it up till the morning, as Moses bade, and it did not smell. And Moses said, eat that today, for today is a Sabbath unto the Lord. Today ye shall not find it in the field. No cooking was permitted on the Sabbath day at all. And it would not be permissible to go to a restaurant where somebody else had done the cooking either. And in the 29th verse, will you listen to this? See, for that the Lord hath given you the Sabbath, therefore he giveth you on the sixth day the bread of 2 days. Abide ye every man in his place. Let no man go out of his place on the seventh day. And a Sabbath day's journey comes from that verse of Scripture. It was about 750 yards. You could not go any farther than 750 yards on the Sabbath day. Titus Epiphanes, when he made his attack upon the nation Israel, he was able to overcome some of the Maccabees. And the reason that he attacked on the Sabbath day. He knew they would not strike back because they could not fight even a defensive warfare on the Sabbath day. Now when you turn to the Mishnah and the Talmud of the nation Israel, you will find that they had reduced this Sabbath day to the most minutile. They had 39 ways of breaching the Sabbath, and they divided each one of those 39 ways into another 39 ways, and it was 39 times 39, which was 1,531 ways in which you could break the Sabbath. If you tied a knot, you broke the Sabbath. If you tied your shoestring this morning, you broke the Sabbath. A scribe could not carry a pen, because that would be carrying a burden on the Sabbath day. And a scribe could not carry a pen with him. If you have a pen or a pencil this morning, you would break the Sabbath day. You want under the Sabbath? A man was not even permitted to kill a flea. And it was rather amusing to me to read that he was not even permitted to kill a flea, even if it was on him biting him. In other words, the flea would have a free day on the Sabbath. You could not wear a garment on the Sabbath day that it was possible to carry it. In other words, no coat would be permissible, because it might get warm. You'd take it off and put it on your arm, and if you did, that would be carrying a burden on the Sabbath day. A woman was not permitted to look in a mirror on the Sabbath day. She might see a gray hair and want to pull it out, and that would be, you see, reaping on the Sabbath day. Oh, my beloved, they had reduced it down to where it had become almost ridiculous. And you find, though, that God made it very clear to these people. He says, ye shall keep my Sabbaths and reverence my sanctuary. I'm the Lord. The Sabbath day was tied in with the ceremonial worship of this nation. You could never divorce it from it. Ye shall keep holy my Sabbath day and my sanctuary, God says. Little wonder Simon Peter stood up at the first council of Jerusalem and said to those that were there, he says, this is a yoke that's been upon us, which neither our fathers nor we were able to bear. We've never been able to keep it at all. Now, my beloved, when you pass from the Old Testament and come into the New Testament, There's nothing short of a revolution has taken place as far as the Sabbath day is concerned. Every commandment is repeated in the epistles for Christians as an item of Christian conduct, with one exception. The Sabbath day is not given to Christians. Nowhere is it given to the church. In fact, the contrary is true, and the church is warned against keeping the Sabbath day. Our Lord precipitated the wrath of the religious ruler at this very point. This is where they broke with him on the Sabbath question. He claimed to be Lord of the Sabbath day, and he justified it by raising up that man at the pool of Bethesda. My beloved, may I say this to you? And this is something that you need to turn over in your mind. Jesus was dead on the Sabbath day, regardless of what day you think that he was crucified, whether it be Wednesday, Thursday, or Friday. There is one thing that's obvious and all agree in. He was dead on the Sabbath day. It was on the first day of the week that he came forth from the dead. And when we turn to the 28th chapter of Matthew, which was written to the nation Israel primarily, will you listen to language like this? It opens, "In the end of the Sabbath, as it began to dawn toward the first day of the week." What wonderful language. What beautiful language. At the end of the Sabbath. Not just the end of a day, but the end of keeping a Sabbath day. It began to dawn toward the first day of the week. That's tremendous. And then I turn over to the book of Acts, and I see that the church was born not on a Sabbath day. The church was born on Sunday. The church was born on the first day of the week. And listen to this language. "And when the day of Pentecost was fully come." What does Dr. Luke mean, fully come? Does he mean that the sun had come up, or it was 12 noon, or it was late in the afternoon? No, he doesn't mean that at all. That which Pentecost had spoken of in the Old Testament in symbol is now come, when the day of Pentecost was fully come. And all that it spoke of, it was a first day of the week, and the only first day of the week that they ever observed. For they observed 7 Sabbath days, and then the day after the Sabbath was Pentecost. And on that day the Holy Spirit came. On that day the church was born. It would be exceedingly strange if the church did not make some recognition of the first day of the week. And you will find that the church never met on any other day except the first day of the week. In Acts 20, verse 7, listen to this, Paul preaching in Troas, "And upon the first day of the week, when the disciples came together to break bread, Paul preached unto them, ready to depart on the morrow, continued his speech until midnight." That's a long sermon. And may I say to you, my beloved, that Dr. Luke doesn't insert something here and say, "Now I want to give you a little word of explanation. It was unusual for the church to meet on the first day of the week here." He doesn't say that. This is regular. The church never did meet. And may I say that it can be proven that the church never met on any day but the first day of the week. There were those that were Ebionites, they were called heretics, even in the early church, they met on the Sabbath day. But the church always met. Paul said to the Corinthians when he wrote them, he says, "I want you to gather together, make your offerings on the first day of the week." Why would he pick that day? Because that's the day the church came together. My friend, the church is a new creation of God. It belongs not to the old creation. It's a new work. "By grace are ye saved through faith, and that not of yourselves, it's the gift of God, not of works, lest any man should boast. For we are his workmanship, his poema, his poem, his creation, a new creation. For we are his workmanship, created in Christ Jesus, unto good works, which God before hath ordained that we should walk in them. And the Christian is a new creation. If any man be in Christ, he's a new creation. Old things are passed away. All things have become new. And Paul, writing to the Galatians in the 6th chapter, the 15th verse, for in Christ Jesus neither circumcision availeth anything nor uncircumcision, but a new creation. And John on the Isle of Patmos says, I was in the Spirit on the Lord's day. I know a great many commentators say that was this day of grace in which we live. I'll buy that, but I won't rule out the other. It also means the Lord's day, the first day of the week, my beloved. Now, a false propaganda has been circulated to the effect that the Roman Catholic Church changed Saturday to Sunday. May I say that that needs to be refuted? The church never did observe the Sabbath day, and how could it ever change? The Saturday was never changed to Sunday. The church observed Sunday from the very beginning, not only here in Acts, but may I say that all of church history bears testimony to that. Ignatius was born in 69 A.D. He was a disciple of the Apostle John. Listen to him. Now, this goes back to the first century. Here's what he wrote. No longer observing Sabbath, but fashioning their lives after the Lord's day, on which our life also rose through him. Not a lovely thing. And then Athanasius, who lived about 296, and one of the great saints of the church, listen to him. He was a great man of the faith. We keep no Sabbath. We keep the Lord's Day as a memorial of the beginning of the new creation. And the Epistle of Barnabas, which was never recognized or accepted in the canon of Scripture, but no one has ever questioned the accuracy of its historical statements. This is what the Epistle of Barnabas says. He says, I shall make a beginning of the eighth day, that is Sunday. That is the beginning of another universe. Wherefore we keep also the eighth day, Sunday, for gladness, on which also Jesus rose from the dead. And the early church always met on the first day of the week to honor and to recognize our resurrected Christ. And the fact that they were a new creation did not belong to the old creation, where the Sabbath day is at the end of the week, but a new day, the first day of the week. And then, my beloved, may I say to you, and this is very important to get this morning, the Seventh-day Baptist started the observance of the seventh day, or the Sabbath. Now, you Baptists are going to have to take the blame here. The Presbyterians and Methodists have already got enough to answer for, and I think that you Baptists ought to take this. There were a group of people that rose, even in the early church, the Ebionites. They were called heretics then. By the 6th and 7th century, they had called themselves Sabbatarians. And it was not until you come to the 17th century when, at that time, the Puritan theology became so dominant and legalistic that they began to call themselves then Seventh-day Baptists. And all of the legalists today get the seventh day from them. Sunday, now let me say this and forget this morning. Sunday does not take the place of Saturday. The Lord's Day is not a substitute for the Old Testament Sabbath day. All is contrast. The Sabbath was the seventh day. The Lord's Day is the first day. The Sabbath was a test of Israel's condition. The Lord's Day is the proof of the church's acceptance on holy, unconditional ground. The Sabbath belonged to the old creation. The Lord's Day belongs to the new creation. The Sabbath was a day of bodily rest for the Jew, The Lord's Day is a day of spiritual rest for the Christian. If the nation Israel worked on the Sabbath, they would be put to death. If the Christian does not work on the Lord's Day, he gives little proof that he has life. May I say it's a day when you demonstrate you belong to Christ. It's not a day to sit down. I disagree with those who say that Sunday is a Sabbath. It's not a Sabbath. It's something new. It's the day we testify that Jesus came back from the dead for the early church. Every Sunday was an Easter. Oh boy, if we could only make every Sunday an Easter, wouldn't it be wonderful? Come out in our new garments and fill our churches and talk about the resurrected Christ. That's the thing, my beloved. Sunday does not take the place of Saturday. Now, I have a suggestion to make. I think it would be wonderful if Saturday could be made a day of rest and Sunday the day of worship. I believe that Paul would sanction that. I think that you find today, and I think in our complex society, more and more men are coming to observe Saturday as a day of rest for the body, and then the Sunday is the day of worship. Well, you notice what Paul says? One man esteemeth one day above another, another esteemeth every day alike. Let every man be fully persuaded in his own mind. And we observe this day because our Lord came back from the dead. The Sabbath day has not been substituted for a Sunday or any other day. The Sabbath day, will you listen now carefully, has already been fulfilled. It was part of the ceremonial law, and that has already been fulfilled in Christ. And now the injunction given to Christians is simply this. Will you listen to this language now in closing? Colossians 2:16-17. Let no man therefore judge you in meat or in drink or in respect of a holy day or of the new moon or of the Sabbath days, which are a shadow of things to come, but the body is of Christ. May I say to you this morning that all that those things were in the Old Testament ritual, they were a shadow. And a shadow is a photograph, for that's what a photograph is. We, on a very sensitive negative, when we have our picture made, we register a shadow. That shadow is developed, that becomes our picture. And back in the Old Testament, we find that even the Sabbath day was a shadow, Paul says here. Well, what was it a shadow of? Well, I want you to see something that's tremendously important this morning. Paul wrote to the Galatians and said to them, but now, after that ye've known God, or rather are known of God, how turn ye again to the weak and beggarly elements, whereunto ye desire again to be in bondage? Ye observe days and months and times and years. Listen, Judaism has passed away. And Paul says here in Galatians that Judaism is the same today as any other pagan religion. Will you hear me? To observe today the Sabbath day is to go back to paganism. It's to return to paganism, my beloved. It's the same today in God's sight by that kind of a legal system. Now in closing, hear this final word. Over in Hebrews, Paul wrote there, and said this, let us therefore fear, lest a promise being left us of entering into his Sabbath, any of you should seem to come short of it. For unto us was the gospel preached, as well as unto them. But the word preached did not profit them, not being mixed with faith in them that heard it. Friend, this morning, I want to say this. I keep the Sabbath day. I keep the Sabbath day the way Paul wrote about it here. When I first came to Pasadena in 1940, a man came to me, a neighbor, very fine man, but he was in one of these cults, a legal system. He kept the Sabbath day, and he nailed me first off. I hadn't been in Southern California 24 hours till he buttonholed me, and he said to me, do you keep the Sabbath day? And I looked him right straight in the eye, and I said, I sure do. He said with a gleam in his eye, what day do you keep? I looked at him with a gleam in my eye, and I said to him, Saturday, Sunday, Monday, Tuesday, Wednesday, Thursday, Friday. And then I start all over again the next week. He says, what in the world do you mean? I says, I mean simply this, that when the Lord Jesus came to this earth 1900 years ago, he said, my Father worketh hitherto and I work. Yonder, when we had created everything, including man, man sinned and got into a ditch. And from that day on, we never rested. Because we wanted to redeem this sinner. This poor lost sinner, we wanted to redeem him and bring him into a place of rest. Yonder on the cross, 1900 years ago, he died, and before he died, he said to the Father, it's finished! It's finished! What's finished? The work of redemption. And now you can enter into rest. And my brother, this morning, don't you even dare to try to pick up a little stick and add to his redemption. You can't do it. If you do, you're not saved by grace. Grace says we do not pick up sticks on the Sabbath day in which we're living. We rest in him. And by faith, we come to him and take him as Savior and rest in him. He's the Lord of the Sabbath day. And he gives rest and he says, come unto me, all ye that labor and are heavy laden, I'll rest you. I'll give you a Sabbath day where you can rest in me as Savior. On that storm-swept sea of Galilee, one day his disciples came to him as he was asleep in the boat and said to him, carest thou not that we perish? He arose and he went yonder to the prow of the boat and he rebuked the waves. And the language is, as Luke gives it, is be muzzled. Be muzzled like dogs with muzzles on. And when he said that, those waves began to slink back like dogs to their kennels. Then he turned and rebuked them. Oh, ye of little faith. My friend this morning, does he have to say that to you and me? Oh, by faith this morning, trust him and he'll take us through the storms of life. My Father worketh hitherto, and I work, but it's finished. And he took his place at God's right hand. And if there's any more to be done for your salvation, he'll do it. But he's already, he sat down. You can enter in. Don't pick up a stick. Don't dare do it. Don't say you can add to that. He's done it all for you. And come by simple faith and enter into rest. The rest that he gives.
0: Next week, we've got another never-before-aired sermon from Dr. McGee as our study in Exodus continues with the most complicated command. 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In Canada, Box 25325, London, Ontario, N6C, 6B1. I'm Steve Schwetz, leaving you with this prayer from Hebrews 13:20-21. May the God of peace equip you with everything good for doing his will. Amen.

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1: It's 8:46. 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
8: Hosea 4:6 is often quoted out of context. It says, "My people are destroyed for lack of knowledge." That's where the verse is often ended, but the Bible gives us details as to the lack of knowledge. We're told in the same verse, "Because you have forgotten the law of your God, I also will forget your children." When the law of God is rejected, it leaves us without the knowledge of sin.
9: Paul said, "I had not known sin but by the law." And if there's no knowledge of sin, understandably, we will see no need to repent. And Jesus warned that unless you repent, you will likewise perish. So make sure that you do what Jesus did. When you're witnessing to someone, use the law to bring the knowledge of sin so that they'll see their need for the Savior.
8: There goes another minute. Gone forever. Go share your faith while you still have time.
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1: It's 8:56.
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4: Now, I'm of the opinion that many of us today are missing a great blessing. 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Why not set yourself aside to God? You're Christian, and you don't want to get hurt in all of this. You want to live for God, don't you? And so you set yourself aside for God in a very definite way to walk closer with Him. And it'll make the trial, now it won't remove the trial, but it'll make it more bearable, let me say. And He says, take my yoke upon you and learn of me. I'm meek and lowly. And it's nice to be yoked up with Him.
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Put your hand against the wrath of my enemies, and your right hand will save me. The Lord will perfect that which concerns me. Your mercy, O Lord, endures forever. Do not forsake the work of your hands. Amen to that. We have announcements here, and the letters in small case, lowercase UN are ahead of the word September 20th for the men's Bible study. I don't know if there's going to be some sort of political meeting before the men's Bible study or whatever. The UN, everybody's getting together. But usually we capitalize, though. I don't understand. Anyway, the men's Bible study will be tonight at 5:30 here, still in Romans. Imagine that. Wednesday, September 23rd, this week, women's Bible study, the character of God, Psalm 27, 9:30 a.m. here. Thursday, September 24th, we're going to have a speaker for our midweek Bible study. That's David Carrillo, and that will be in Romans 10, verses 9 through 15.

and it's called Sent So They May Hear. That's at 7 p.m. here Thursday night. Saturday, September 26th, there'll be a prayer meeting at 8 a.m. And all y'all got one of these in your bulletin this morning. Prayer request. If you have any concerns, which many of us do, because I know most of us personally, put those down in black and white, in black ink on this white paper, and we will start praying for them this afternoon. Even if you think it's stupid, like I sometimes do, it's like, no, it's not stupid. You know, but sometimes I just think, oh, God must have bigger fish to fry than my little worries. But it's like, my little worries are my little worries, and I now mention them whenever I feel like it, thank you. And I suggest you do too, because there's a whole bunch of good people that pray on these. As soon as we get them in via email this afternoon from our pastor. Ushers, come forward, please. My lovely wife and my good friend Patrick are gonna. Tom, I mean, yeah. Patrick. Patrick is his son. Yeah.

Tain't no music playing in the background. Sing. Oh, you don't want me to do that. The last song I heard on my playlist before I came in was, I think I'll just stay here and drink. That wouldn't be appropriate for this. Heavenly Father, thank you. Thank you, actually, for the little bit of humor that we were able to share this morning. Humor is a gift that we don't often use because we think we have to be serious all the time. Humor just lightens our moods occasionally. And giving of our money, our time, and our knowledge is how we offer things to you that were given to us by you. We're just returning some of what we've been blessed with so that other people can use, whether it be our knowledge, our money, time, just being Christians to other people who may not know you, who may not know that there is hope. There is hope in your word. We may be the only part of your word that some of these people see until we show them where they can utilize your word in a large book or on their phones or however they choose to access your word, and then can lean on that hope, just because somebody who has already been leaning on it has showed them that, yes, there is a light at the end of the tunnel. That light is you, Lord. And I pray in Jesus' name.

0: And Lord, we do need you every single day of our lives, every moment. And Lord, we just ask this morning again that you would speak to our hearts and help us to learn lessons of faith, because our desire is to be more like you. We thank you and ask these things in Jesus' name. Amen. All right, a couple things before we get started this morning. If you have cell phones on, make sure you have those turned off. Also, if someone could help out, we need a teacher for the children in back on October 4th, because that's the women's retreat weekend. And so if anyone's interested, see me after service this morning. We have a queen-size bed, mattress, frame, all that, and two dressers. If anyone's interested, they're free. Dressers are a dark pine color, so if anyone can use them. No, they're not dark pine.
1: They're more of a maple color.
0: And like I said, they're more of a maple color.
1: One's a dresser, and the other's an armoire.
0: A what? Armoire, wire. Two dressers. But if you want to look at them, just let me know. They're free, and we want to bless someone with them. Samaritan's Purse is doing the shoe boxes again. The shoe boxes are for children all over the world. These boxes go to. We put little gifts in them. If anyone is interested in overseeing this, please let me know. But you need to oversee it. We've done this in the past, and I end up overseeing it. And I can't put another thing on my plate because I have too much on it already. So if anyone is interested, let me know, and I'll get you the information. If the supplies itself, you can let me know, and I'll order those. That's not an issue. But getting it all set up and promoting it and stuff is in your hands. So just let me know after service. This morning, if you would, please turn in your Bibles to 2 Corinthians chapter 9 as we continue our in-depth study of Paul's second letter to the church in Corinth. And over the last couple of weeks, we've been going through a section on giving. And, you know, that's a tough one. As soon as you say giving, people tense up, you know. Some may be thinking, you know, great, now he's going to ask for money. We should have stayed home today, or, you know, this is the Sunday you pick to come to church, you know, when he's out there asking for money. You know, please understand, I don't beg for money or say those things. And when we went through chapter 8 of 2 Corinthians, you saw I didn't beg for money or make you feel guilty. But that was chapter 8. We're in chapter 9 now, and that's another day. So I'm going to beg you for money. No, I'm not going to do that. But I do like to have fun with that. You know, I think the reason it's so difficult is because we've lost the perspective of who this money belongs to. And I'll show you what I mean. There was this father and small son. They were traveling on the freeway. And the boy tells his dad, you know, Dad, I'm really hungry. I'd love it if you would stop and give me a snack to eat. So as the dad's driving, he sees, you know, the golden arches and pulls off the road to stop and get his son a snack to eat. The boy's at the table at the restaurant. His dad went to get something for his son. And a few minutes later, the dad returns with a bag full of those steamy, fresh French fries. And before, you know, this was before they changed the oil and ruined them, but they were really good back then. Anyway, as the boy sees his dad return with those French fries, man, his face just lit up. And father sat down, gave those French fries to his son, and he couldn't wait to eat them. He was obviously very hungry. And as the two sat opposite each other, the dad watches the delight that his son is having as he eats one French fry after another. I mean, obviously he loves his son and he loves watching him enjoy these French fries. After a few minutes, as the boy continues to munch down those French fries, the dad does what most dads do. What do you think? He reached over and took one French fry for himself. Well, you kind of guess what happened next. The boy was shocked. He was angry. He yelled out at his dad, Dad, these are mine. If you want some French fries, why don't you go and buy some for yourself? Just get your own. These are mine. Well, the father obliged. He didn't eat any more of the boy's French fries. And as the boy finished his snack and on the way home, the dad was thinking about what took place. And understand that this was a long and silent ride home. And as he was thinking about this, in his mind, he thought, I gave my son every fry he had, and all I wanted was one. My son doesn't understand something. He doesn't know that I could take all those fries away in an instant. Or if I felt it was best for him, I could add to the bag of fries so abundantly that he'd be overwhelmed by them. He thinks that they are his. How did he forget who bought them and who brought them to him? I think, wow, what a great reminder that everything we have is from God. He's given it to us. Amen. And again, you know, I understand some think, you know, you're taking this a little too far. I work hard for my money. I hate to say it, but everything you have is from God. And, you know, the Bible is very clear on that. Psalm 24:1, the earth is the Lord's and all its fullness, the world and those who dwell therein. Why is the earth and all that's in it the Lord's? Because he created it. Yeah, he made everything. He's God. 1 Chronicles 29:14. King David said, but who am I? And who are my people that we should be able to offer so willingly as this? For all things come from you, and of your own we have given you. So David is saying that our ability to give and the heart to give come from the Lord. These are gifts from God. Then why don't people give to the Lord? Because they don't understand what giving is all about. They don't understand what giving does in the kingdom of God. God, like I said, gives to us, and then out of that, we give back to him what he's already given to us. Psalm 50, verses 10 and 11. For every beast of the forest is mine, and the cattle on a thousand hills. I know all the birds of the mountains and the wild beasts of the field are mine. Again, he created it all. It's all his. And please understand, God's not broke. I know you listen to some, you know, pastors and it's like, man, God's in trouble, man. He's going to have to file for chapter 11 or something. He owns everything. It's all his. And we can give back to him to build up the kingdom of God. In Deuteronomy 8, verses 17 and 18, we're told by Moses that the children of Israel need to be faithful to the Lord, not to think that they've accomplished anything on their own. And he told them that when you do turn from him, then you say in your heart, my power and the might of my hand have gained me this wealth. And you shall remember the Lord your God, for it is he who gives you power to get wealth, that he may establish his covenant, which he swore to your fathers, as it is this day. We need to have that correct perspective. All we have, like I said, is from the Lord. And once we start thinking, look at what I have done, it reminds me of King Nebuchadnezzar. Look at my great kingdom that I have built. And Daniel warned him, man, don't do this because you're going to go crazy if you do. And God was patient for a whole year. I don't think for a whole year Nebuchadnezzar was, you know, not thinking about all the things he's done. In that moment, judgment came upon him. And for several seasons, he was insane because of pride. We have to be careful with pride. You know, I worry a lot about our country because, you know, as much as I like I've told you this before, as much as I like President Trump, the pride issue scares me to death. You know, everything is the greatest, but, you know, it's all because of God. And you don't take that glory from him. You don't take that credit from him. And we have to be careful with that as well. In fact, Job said in Job 1, chapter 1, verse 21, naked I came from my mother's womb, and naked shall I return there. The Lord gave, and the Lord has taken away. Blessed be the name of the Lord. And I guess the thing that we have to remember is, are we only going to serve the Lord because of what we received? Or when things are good, are we going to serve the Lord? Sure, things are going great. When things are bad, are we going to serve the Lord? Absolutely, because he's God, and he's totally in control. And we're going to talk about Paul. Paul had much, and then he had nothing. And he said, it doesn't matter. My God will take care of me, and we have to remember that. You know, again, I've used this illustration before, probably last week, but, you know, children at Christmas time, their parents give them money so the children can buy, and I'm talking about young children, not grown-up children, can buy presents for their parents. And they're so excited. That's what God does to us. Here is the gift. It's yours. Now how are you going to use it to build up the kingdom of God? And that's really important, you know. We just received what God has given to us. And I realize, you know, again, like I said, people say, I work really hard for a living. That's true. God bless you. God wants us to work hard. He said, because sin entered the world, you know, it's going to be toil. It's going to be labor when we work out there. And I think we could all agree with that. Yeah, it's difficult. But everything we've had is a gift to God. When I look at the jobs that I've had in nursing, you know, jobs that sometimes I should have never had because I didn't have the education that they required to have those jobs, and yet they gave it to me. And it's like, God, you are amazing. I was getting good pay as a nursing supervisor. I was over all the critical care units, ICU, CCU, ER, surgery, telemetry, which is a step-down unit from ICU. And I was young. I was in my 20s, early 20s. I had an associate degree. They wanted a bachelor's degree. And they still gave me the job. It was crazy. And I was making really, really good money. And then one day, the boss called me in. Now, she didn't tell me how she found this out, but the other nursing supervisors went into the head supervisor's or the office and looked at the file cabinet to see what I was getting paid. And they were upset. They got mad, and they told her. And she cut my pay. She called me in and said, we're paying you too much. And I thought, wow, that's not right. That's not fair. And the Lord basically told me, hey, I'm going to take care of you. Don't make a big deal out of this. And it was just interesting how the Lord worked through all that. Can we trust in the Lord no matter what? Absolutely. We need to. We absolutely need to. I mean, look at your own life and look at how God has blessed you and used you. We're just the instruments he uses. And, you know, Paul is going to continue on here in chapter 9. And, you know, we'll finish up chapter 9 this morning and then move on to a new section in 2 Corinthians 10, not on giving. And you're like, praise the Lord. But here it's just cheerful giving, which sounds so funny, you know, because for most people, giving is not cheerful. It's kind of like duty. It's my duty to give. No, cheerful giving. You know, Warren Worsby said, it seems strange that we Christians need encouragement to give when God has given us so much. God had enriched the Corinthians in a wonderful way, and yet they were hesitant to share what they had with others. They were not accustomed to grace giving, so Paul had to explain it to them. Having explained grace giving to them, Paul then tried to motivate them to get involved in the special offering. And so my prayer as we go through this portion of Scripture is that you'll see again what giving is all about. And, you know, if you struggle with this, the last verse in this chapter, which I'm sure you're all going to look at right now, will clear things up. So I've broken the verses down like this, and they're in your bulletins, reminding them in 2 Corinthians 9, verses 1 through 5, principles in giving in 2 Corinthians 9, verses 6 through 7. Opportunity to give, 2 Corinthians 9, verses 8 and 9. The blessing, 2 Corinthians 9, verses 10 and 11. And our giving is multifaceted in 2 Corinthians 9, verses 12 through 14. And God's indescribable gift in 2 Corinthians 9, verse 15. So with that as our introduction, let's pick up our study this morning in 2 Corinthians chapter 9, beginning in verse 1. And let's see what the Lord has for us as we study his word and look at this topic, cheerful giving. Paul wrote this, "Now concerning the ministering to the saints, it is superfluous for me to write to you, for I know your willingness, about which I boast of you to the Macedonians, that Achaia was ready a year ago, and your zeal has stirred up the majority. Yet I have sent the brethren, lest our boasting of you should be in vain in this respect. that, as I said, you may be ready. Lest if some Macedonians come with me and find you unprepared, we, not to mention you, should be ashamed of this confident boasting. Therefore, I thought it necessary to exhort the brethren to go to you ahead of time and prepare your bountiful gift beforehand, which you had previously promised, that it may be ready as a matter of generosity and not as a grudging obligation. So Paul, again, is speaking of this collection that was being received for the saints in Jerusalem, the Jewish believers. They were going through a severe famine, and the persecution they were facing at the hands of the Jewish religious leaders caused them many times to lose everything. So there was a tremendous need for help for these saints there in Jerusalem. Macedonia was to the north, and the cities of Philippi, Berea, Thessalonica were in that area. And Paul boasted of their willingness to give back in 2 Corinthians 8, verses 1 through 3, where he said, "Moreover, brethren, we make known to you the grace of God bestowed on the churches of Macedonia, that in a great trial of affliction, the abundance of their joy and their deep poverty abounded in the riches of their liberality. For I bear witness that according to their ability," yes, and beyond their ability, "they were freely willing." So Paul's saying, look, these people in Macedonia, these churches there, they had absolutely nothing, and yet they were giving to help out these dear saints in Jerusalem. And then Paul speaks of Achaia, which was to the south, and Corinth was located in that region. So the Corinthians, it seems like they started out fairly well in putting together this gift for Jewish believers in Jerusalem, but things stalled. They didn't finish this project they started, and even though Paul was boasting about their efforts at one time, and it started a year ago, but something happened to stall this giving. What was the problem? Maybe the false teachers there in Corinth caused some of the Corinthian believers to come against Paul. There was a group there that didn't like Paul, that didn't want to support him. They didn't think he was much. And maybe that was some of the problem. And Paul was, you know, keep in mind, Paul wasn't just coming to take the money. Paul was going to send others there, and that money then was going to go to Jerusalem. It wasn't at all for himself. And he wants them, hey, guys, remember the promise you made. He's trying to stir them up. You guys said you were going to help these saints out. Why aren't you doing it? And Paul just says, you need to go through with this. And, you know, I don't know. Maybe he's being a little sarcastic. He may be saying, I don't even need to write this, reminding you about the collection, because you are already ready and willing to give, right? And I think he's kind of like trying to get them a little bit to see that, hey, what they promised, they need to come through on. I mean, if they were really ready and willing, as Paul seems to indicate, would he need to write this at all? No, he wouldn't. They would already be doing it, so there's no point. So he's spurring them on. And so he sends some brethren down so they could, in a sense, get their act together. He didn't want the Macedonians to come and see them unprepared after Paul boasted about their giving. In fact, he wants this collection completed before he even got there. We see it back in 1 Corinthians 16, verses 1 through 4. In his first letter here, he said, "Now concerning the collection for the saints, as I have given orders to the churches of Galatia, so you must also do. On the first day of the week, let each one of you lay something aside, storing up as he may prosper, that there be no collection when I come. And when I come, whomever you approve by your letters, I will send to bear your gift to Jerusalem. But if it's fitting that I go also, they will go with me." So Paul's saying, hey, look, I don't want you to feel pressured to give. Take care of it before I get there. Because when I get there, some of you may feel guilty about it. So just take care of it. Get it all done before I even get there. And, you know, Paul's not trying to make them feel guilty. He just wants them to come through with what they promised to do. You know, freely giving, not pressured, that's the motivation. Redpath put it like this. He said, "When God gives grace, he does not reluctantly open a little finger and maintain a clenched fist full of gifts. I would tell you today that God's hands are nail-pierced hands, and they are open, wide open. This fountain of grace is always pouring itself out with no limitations on heaven's side at all." That's how God wants us to respond. Not because we have to, but because we want to. You know, God's not forced to do anything. But he loves to bless us and help us. And, you know, encouragement or spurring people on in the work of God, yeah, I think it's important to encourage them. You know, think about in sports and education, at our jobs and many other things. We see encouragement to go farther, to do better, except in the church. And, you know, that shouldn't be. I think it's important to spur people on, encourage them in the work of God. You know, I shared with you before, when I was in high school, I wanted to run track. I wanted to do sprints. And back in junior high, before we went on to high school, the high school coach for track and field and cross country came to our school. And he said, if you want to run sprints in the spring, you got to run cross country in the fall. Well, cross country wasn't popular back then. You know, nobody really wanted to do it. And I wanted to run sprints. So I joined the cross country team with a lot of other guys that wanted to run sprints. You did not have to run cross country to run sprints in the spring. That was a lie. But it worked because he got his cross country team. So, you know, the goal was to be on varsity, because to be on varsity, you had these really cool running outfits, man. They were just top. And if you didn't do varsity, you had these baggy things that you wore. They were horrible. So everyone wanted to get on the varsity and be the top seven. So during races, this is one of the things I loved about my coach. He just didn't sit there and do nothing. I'm running, and I'm passing him by. And there's a guy in front of me. And all of a sudden, he's right there running with me. And he's going, see that guy right there? Keep your eyes on him and pass him. And when you pass him, look at the next guy in front of you. And you pass him. I'm like, he spurred me on. He encouraged me. And that's a great thing to do. Paul in Hebrews 10, verses 24 and 25 said, and let us consider one another in order to stir up love and good works. Not forsaking the assembling of ourselves together, as in the manner of some, but exhorting one another, and so much the more as you see the day approaching. Yeah, I can't tell you how many times my wife, people in the church, people outside the church, spurred me on to go farther, to take a step of faith. Now, my pastor encouraged me to do a Bible study initially. A friend, you know, asked me to oversee the infant and toddler ministry and so on. We can encourage people or spur people on in the work of God in their giving of themselves. And there's nothing wrong with Paul reminding them of what they promised to do here. But we have to remember, there are principles in giving. G. Campbell Morgan said, contributions to the work of the Lord are only valuable as they are the gifts of those who are themselves yielded to God. Absolutely. Look at verse 6 here. But this I say, he who sows sparingly will also reap sparingly, and he who sows bountifully will also reap bountifully. So let each one give as he purposes in his heart, not grudgingly or of necessity, for God loves a cheerful giver. Now, let me start by saying this in regards to the principles in giving. One writer said, to three American unalienable rights of life, liberty, and the pursuit of happiness, proclaimed in the Declaration of Independence, our society would add a fourth, the right to the pursuit of prosperity. The headlong pursuit of wealth is the consuming passion of the age. Self-styled financial gurus churn out a bewildering plethora of books, infomercials, and other TV programs, websites, newsletters, and magazines. Some offer sound advice, most promote dubious get-rich-quick schemes. But they all claim to have the roadmap to the modern-day El Dorado, the mythical city of gold the Spanish conquistadors so eagerly sought. People today pursue their own El Dorados with the ruthless single-mindedness that characterized the conquistadors, and often just as unsuccessfully. Sadly, the church has fallen prey to the world's relentless pursuit of materialism. Some Christians view wealth as a sign of God's blessings, and thus consider financial success to be essential qualification for church leaders. The most outrageous example of materialism in the name of Christianity is, unquestionably, the heretical word of faith movement or health and wealth gospel. Its proponents unabashedly proclaim that God's will is for all believers to be rich. If they claim riches by faith and speak positively of them, the verbal confession itself creates the wealth. Word faith teachers insist that God is obligated to deliver the goods believers request. They are so bold as to replace the sovereign God of Scripture with the sovereignty of the believer who wields creative power to make himself healthy and wealthy by his own faith. God becomes a serviceable genie who grants believers every desire. Yeah. You know, we don't tell God what to do. He's God. God, we want your will here. This is what I'm praying for, but it's always your will. And again, Paul, to make his point here, is using a farming metaphor. And the idea is this: in farming, you're only going to reap in proportion to how much you sow. You can't sow 5 or 6 seeds and expect to harvest an entire field. You know, again, you can hold on to all the seeds and not plant them, but you're not going to get anything at harvest time, or it's going to be very small. And it says Proverbs 11, verses 24 and 25 say of this principle, "There is one who scatters yet increases more, and there is one who withholds more than is right. But it leads to poverty. The generous soul will be made rich, and he who waters will also be watered himself." Proverbs 3, verses 9 and 10. "Honor the Lord with your possessions and with the first fruits of all your increase, so your barns will be filled with plenty and your vats will overflow with new wine." It just makes sense. You know, God is a debtor to no man. And the principle found in nature holds true in the spiritual sphere as well. Now, the problem is we see the abuse of this in many churches in regard to giving. Keep in mind, Paul uses that metaphor. You think, oh, look, man, the more we give, the more we're going to get back. Yeah, that's the principle. But what does it say? "So let each one give as he purposes in his own heart." And we'll deal with that in a minute. But that's the key. Are you doing it as God is like an investment that you just invest in him and, man, you're going to get back? That's wrong. I saw this pastor who Sunday morning's message, I don't know what his whole message was, but he said, "I think some of you are holding back. Some of you are cheating me. And so next week," and this was during tax season, "I want you to bring in your tax returns so I could look at every one of them." I can't believe no one left the church. As soon as I would hear that, I'd be gone. That's not what God wants us to do. Let each one give as he purposes in his own heart. Don't be manipulated. And that's what we see today. They make you feel guilty, or they make you, I hate to say it, but health, wealth, and prosperity gospel feeds the flesh, right? Yeah. And the flesh loves to eat that stuff up. You give to me, and man, you're going to get in return 100-fold. That's crazy, you know? Can you imagine if I was up here and I said, "Brothers and sisters, you know I need a new car. My car is like a year old. It's kind of dirty. And it's not right for a pastor to drive something like that. So reach deep down in your pockets and give to the Pastor Joe Car Fund, and man, you'll be blessed." Don't do that, please. But that's how it works in some churches. Well, how are we to give? How much do we give? Many people feel, you know, 10% of their income. I don't think giving is a matter of mathematics. And I think that's important for us to understand. It's a matter of the heart. Jesus said in Matthew 6:21, "For where your treasure is, there your heart will be also." Where is your treasure? Is it in the Lord? Because that's where your heart will be. And if you want to follow the law in regard to what you tithe, you know, it's not 10%. I'm sorry. We hear people say that all the time. 10%. You know what it was in the Old Testament? 23.5%. I don't think anyone gives 23.5%. They'd go crazy. We're not under the law. We're under grace. And if you had to give 23.5% each week, would you do it cheerfully? Probably not. You feel forced to give. And legalism will not produce cheerful giving, but the opposite. How much should you give then? It's between you and the Lord. You're right, it comes from your heart. If you give sparingly, well, yeah, that's what you'll reap, but we tend to think of that as money, that what God gives back to us. It's not always. There's so many blessings. I've told you before, when we did Vacation Bible School, we spent a lot of money, and it was free for the kids. The money was not the issue. But I'll tell you what, we were so blessed by the response of the children. Because, you know, the first day is always kind of tough because they're just getting used to everything. And by the end of the week, man, these kids are involved. They're singing the songs. They're doing the hand motions. They're doing their Bible verses. They're sharing things. You go, thank you, Lord, because this is all I need. This is the greatest blessing in the world, to see children loving Jesus. There's a blessing. And make no mistake about it, God does not want us to give grudgingly or reluctantly, of necessity or compulsion, manipulated. You know, can you imagine if I told Steve to go to all your homes to find out how much you were going to give next year to the church? And you don't want to look like a cheapskate, right? You don't want to. So you put down more than you could afford, and if you say too little, well, you know, Steve's a big guy. He'll shake you down a little bit, right? No. That's ridiculous, right? You don't have to give in to pressure. You seek the Lord, and you give cheerfully. Can you imagine, and there are some denominations, churches that do this, they put on the bulletin board what people gave. Well, there's your name up there, man, and you don't want to look like a cheapskate, right? So you're going to give more so you look pretty impressive. No, don't do that. Obviously, we don't do that, because God loves a cheerful giver. It's the Greek word hilaros. We get our English word hilarious giver. How much do you give? As much as you want. God wants your giving to be with joy, cheerful, hilarious, because you rejoice in what God is going to do with the things that you've given to him. Morgan said it must be hilarious giving out of the heart, because you love to give, not because you're bound to give. And again, our giving, you know, when we think about giving, we tend to just think of money. But it's our time, our talents, our gifts that we have. I look at this church and all the ministries that go on here, and a lot of them are just behind the scenes. I mean, just the radio station alone, do you know how much goes into that to get everything on the radio station, the studies edited, all the things? But it's all behind the scenes, and we get the blessing of seeing or listening to it. But it's done out of love. These people don't need the recognition. Although I'm just giving it to them now, so. That's how God blesses us, through the serving of others. And here's the thing, and I don't mean to offend anyone here, but if you're serving in ministry and you're complaining, get out. Don't be involved in ministry. Because what are you doing? How are you honoring God by complaining? You know, oh, I got to do this again. I got to do that again. Could you imagine if I came up here and did that, just complaining? Oh, man, it's Sunday again. I can't believe it. I got to do this all over again. No, hopefully you see that I have a lot of joy in sharing God's word. It's exciting to me what God shares with us as we go through it. Cheerful giving is really born out of love. And I think that's important. And I understand, you know, how do we do it here at Calvary? Well, we receive your tithes and offerings. We have ministries, missionaries that we support. Well, what's our budget? I'll let you in on a little secret. This probably drives people crazy, but we don't have a budget. We don't. You know, we don't say that we need this much money and that much money this coming year because we're planning on doing all these different things. No, it's very simple. You know, I realize every business has a budget, but we're not a business. We're not an organization. We're a living organism. And where God guides, he provides. And if you doubt that, sit down with me one day and I'll go over all the things that we do here. It's pretty amazing, you know, the missionaries that we support, the people that we support. We give out a joyful heart. And again, I realize many have had their faith hurt by people, teachers telling them that, you know, if you give to God for this, you're going to get it multiplied back to you. And, you know, it doesn't happen. There was a guy who replied to a letter in which he was told, "You can't outgive God. We have figured it out. Therefore, if you and everybody else who hears our program send $67 to us, we'll have all the money we want, and God will give it back to you five times over." Well, the guy wrote the letter back. "I believe that. I believe you can't outgive God. But I'll tell you what. You give me the $67, and God will give it back to you five times over. Then you get the bigger amount." Do you believe that principle? No, because they never send back money to you, because they don't believe it. It's a scheme for them to get rich. And that's the tragedy. And again, how important it is to give cheerfully.

promise that if a person really wants to be generous, God will give them the opportunities. How do these opportunities come forward? I don't know. These are just kind of grace opportunities many times that the Lord drops in our lap. How do we have a prison ministry? I honestly don't know. I don't get it. When we were in the other building, I think there was, the ministry opened up, and I had like 10 guys in prison that wanted our studies. And back in the old building, we didn't have a copier that collated. We had a collator. His name was Joe. And so I would walk around. I'd make all the copies, and I'd walk around the table and put page one, page two, page three, and then I'd stuff them in the envelopes. How did that ministry start again? I don't know. God opened the door. The ministry to Russia, to the Ukraine, all these places, Haiti. God opens those doors for us, and then he provides the means to give. And I love that. You know, God does reward us, but it's not, again, always monetarily. It's many times the other blessings that God gives to us. You know, when I went to Haiti, it was a pastor's conference, and it was at Calvary Chapel Carnet in Haiti. And these pastors traveled from all over the place, but many of them had to walk. They don't have schools of ministry. They didn't have, you know, stores where they can get Bibles and study books. So they came to hear about God's word. And I'll tell you what, these guys, after the studies, they would come up and they would just thank you. Thank you for coming. They couldn't understand how someone would come to see them and pay everything and get really nothing in return. But I did get everything in return. Their love, their blessings to me, the excitement of hearing the word of God being taught in their eyes and in their faces. You know, this word sufficiency here in verse 8, in the Greek it can be translated contentment. And God is able to make all grace abound toward you, that you always, having all contentment in all things, having an abundance for every good work. It's the same Greek word that's used in 1 Timothy 6:6, where Paul said, "Now godliness with contentment is great gain." The idea here is, are you content where you are now? Are you complaining about things that you don't have? You don't have this, you don't have that. Buying bigger, better, never satisfied. Yeah, there's no joy in that. There's no contentment. Paul said, again, in 1 Timothy 6, verses 6 through 10, "Now godliness with contentment is great gain. For we brought nothing into this world, and as certain we carry nothing out. And having food and clothing, with these we shall be content. But those who desire to be rich fall into temptation and a snare, and into many foolish and harmful lusts which drown men in destruction and perdition. For the love of money is a root of all kinds of evil, for which some have strayed from the faith in their greediness and pierced themselves through with many sorrows." Can we be content with what God has given us? Paul in Philippians 4, verses 11 and 12. "Not that I speak in regard to need, for I have learned in whatever state I am to be content. I know how to be abased and I know how to abound. Everywhere and in all things I have learned both to be full and to be hungry, both to abound and to suffer need." I find that interesting. When Paul was a Pharisee, I think he had everything except the Lord. He didn't have that deep relationship that he wanted, and the law could never bring it to him. But he had riches. Pharisees were very wealthy. And then he became a Christian, and I think he had nothing. All that income was gone. All that popularity was gone. And now he says, it doesn't matter. If I have everything, I'm content. If I don't, if I have nothing, I'm content. Whatever state I'm in, I'm content because the Lord. I trust in him. You know, Paul was a man who understood that. And I think that's a great place to be. And you know, in verse 9, Paul's quoting out of Psalm 112, verse 9. You know,
what's his point?

I think Paul, first of all, Paul's not saying that our giving makes us righteous, but it shows our relationship with God. It shows where we're at. Our righteousness is the righteousness of Christ that's been imputed into our lives by faith. But when God has touched our hearts and our lives, it's seen in actions and the things we do, the things we say. So God has given us the opportunity to give. Are we paying attention, I guess? And that's, again, that's an individual thing between you and the Lord. But as we read on, we'll look at the blessing. Look at verse 10. Now, may he who supplies seed to the sower and bread for food supply and multiply the seed you have sown and increase the fruits of your righteousness, while you are enriched in everything for all liberality, which causes thanksgiving through us to God. So again, Paul here is quoting out of Isaiah 55:10 and using it as a prayer for those who generously give to the suffering saints in Jerusalem. He wants God to multiply it among the saints that receive it, and that they would also be blessed as well, those who gave. And again, Philippians 4:19, my God shall supply all your need according to his riches in glory by Christ Jesus. God supplies what we need. We don't hoard it. We freely give it out. And God brings forth the fruit from our labors. Now, again, some, you know, freak out with this verse because they see it only speaking of succeeding. But again, that's not the idea. If you look at the verse, Paul is saying, it doesn't matter when things are going well, I'm going to praise the Lord. When things are going bad, I'm going to praise the Lord. I'm going to serve him no matter what. Yeah, that's the idea. We can press on no matter what the world tries to throw at us because we're in Christ and he's going to supply all our needs and see us through. When Paul wrote Philippians, where was he? He was in prison, right? This is the letter or the epistle of joy. You think, well, I don't know if I'd have a letter that would be in a letter of joy if I was in prison for something I didn't do wrong. But that was Paul, because he knew this is where God had him. And it didn't matter where he was at, he was going to serve the Lord. God would supply all his needs. And God is amazing how he does things. You know, we may not have a lot, but God takes that and multiplies it. It's what Ephesians 3, verses 20 and 21. Now to him who was able to do exceedingly abundantly above all that we ask or think, according to the power that works in us, to him be glory in the church, by Christ Jesus to all generations forever and ever. Amen. Yeah, that's what God does. He is amazing. You know, when we were back in the old building, Calvary Satellite Network, we were able to get a feeder station. It took the satellite feed from, I think it was Twin Falls, Idaho, and brought the Calvary Satellite Network to us. And we had a tower on a Comcast tower by Natural Ovens. It was a really high tower. And so it went pretty far. And the interesting thing is, I never thought that we would have our own radio station. We would just have this feeder station. And then God turned things around. We applied for our own station, and he got it. He does exceedingly abundantly. You take step one, and then you'll see what step two is about, and then step three, and then step four, and how God blesses that. You know, it's amazing. We've had our radio station for over 20 years. It was funny, when we first got it, people were going, oh, don't put that up, it's going to cost a lot of money, and you know the government's going to shut it down. I'm like, well, they may shut it down, but for whatever time we have, praise the Lord, we're going to use it to bring the gospel message to their community. And 20 years have gone by. Can it be shut down? Absolutely. But here's one thing I know, God's in control. And Satan is the prince of the power of the air. Look at in the airwaves, all the filth and garbage that he puts out there. And God's countering that
with the gospel of Jesus Christ. Amen. I trust in him. This is all by the grace of God. Everything that we do here, it's not by our abilities, it's by his grace. And, you know, what a blessing. Next, though, we're going to look at our giving as multifaceted. Look at verse 12. For the administration of this service not only supplies the needs of the saints, but also is abounding through many thanksgivings to God. While through the proof of this ministry, they glorify God for the obedience of your confession to the gospel of Christ and for your liberal sharing with them and all men, and by their prayer for you who long for you because of the exceeding grace of God in you. First of all, we see their giving helped the saints. Secondly, their giving brought praise to God. Thirdly, their giving showed that God was working in their lives. And the fourth point is, their giving would cause the saints in Jerusalem to pray for them. Our giving's multifaceted. And, you know, as you look at the scriptures, you'll see that helping the poor is something that is very important to God. We see it in the Old Testament, we see it in the New Testament. Again, I'll share in Deuteronomy chapter 15. If there is among you a poor man of your brethren within any of the gates in your land which the Lord your God is giving you, you shall not harden your heart nor shut your hand from your poor brother, but you shall open your hand wide to him and willingly lend him sufficient for his need, whatever he needs. You shall surely give to him, and your heart should not be grieved when you give to him. Because for this thing the Lord your God will bless you in all your works and in all to which you put your hand. For the poor will never cease from the land. Therefore I command you, saying, you shall open your hand wide to your brother, to your poor and your needy in your land. There are those that are in need, and they need help. And there are those that are in greed, and they don't want to work, and they shouldn't get our help. They just want to live off of everyone else. If you don't, the Bible's clear, you don't work, you don't eat. And I'm not speaking of those that are handicapped or can't work. I'm speaking of those that can work and just don't want to. I mean, think about it. If we were offered, hey, you don't have to work, we're just going to give you a good salary, most people wouldn't work. But the Bible says, you know, there's toil. We're going to toil in our labor. It's because of sin. This is what we do. Proverbs 19:17, he who has pity on the poor lends to the Lord, and he will pay back what he has given. I find it interesting. You're helping a poor person who's in need. What are you doing? In a sense, lending to the Lord. You're honoring him. Proverbs 14:31, he who oppresses the poor reproaches his maker, but he who honors him has mercy on the needy. Now, that's the Old Testament. In the New Testament, well, we see the same idea. You know, we've helped a lot of people over the years. Some, you know, did they take advantage of us? Sure. But, you know, God's been pretty gracious, because those that are taking advantage, he has shown me that that's what they're doing and exposed them. So we don't help them. But I tend to err on the side of grace. I try to help as many people as we can. And we've done that. Again, we've helped the people at Restoration House. We want to bless them. They're trying to get their life back on track again after going astray. And they're working really hard, but they needed some help until they can get a job. We've helped out a lot of people this year over there. And we want to bless them not only with the money, but with the Lord. We want them to come to saving faith. We want them to see that true help comes from Jesus. Again, Galatians now, 6:10 in the New Testament. Therefore, as we have opportunity, let us do good to all, especially to those who are of the household of faith. You see an opportunity, do good, and especially to believers. Acts 20, verse 35. I've shown you in every way by laboring like this that you must support the weak. And remember the words of the Lord Jesus that he said, it is more blessed to give than to receive. Matthew 5:42, give to him who asks you, and from him who wants to borrow from you, do not turn away. 1 John 3:17, John said, but whoever has the world's goods
and sees his brother in need and shuts up his heart from him? How does the love of God abide in him? So again, the idea is, what are our actions showing towards people? Galatians 2:11. They desired only that we should remember the poor, the very thing which I also was eager to do. Yeah. And then James. James is tough. James 2, verses 14 through 18. What does it profit, my brother? If someone says he has faith but does not have works, can faith save him? If a brother or sister is naked and destitute of daily food, and one of you says to them, depart in peace, be warmed and be filled, but you do not give him the things which are needed for the body, what does it profit? Thus also, faith by itself, if it does not have works, is dead. But someone will say, you have faith and I have works. Show me your faith without your works, and I will show you my faith by my works. Now, again, please understand, this is not to make you feel guilty. This is to give you an idea what cheerful giving is all about. You know, again, what did we read in verses 6 and 7 here of 2 Corinthians 9? You know, he who sows sparingly will also reap sparingly, and he who sows bountifully will also reap bountifully. So let each one give as he purposes in his own heart, not grudgingly or of necessity, for God loves a cheerful giver. That's the key in all that we do. A cheerful heart, not pressured, compelled, not grudgingly or whatever. God loves a cheerful giver. So there are so many ways that God uses our offering to him, or our giving is really multifaceted. And we'll finish up with this, God's indescribable gift. Look at verse 15. We're told, thanks be to God for his indescribable gift. Think, well, why did Paul conclude that way? By saying that, that's kind of weird. What's his point? Some do struggle with this because they don't see how it fits in with the giving. I think it fits in wonderfully. No matter how much we give, it pales in comparison with the gift that God has given to us. Paul has been speaking about our giving, and he concludes with the greatest giver of all, God himself. Jesus said, for God so loved the world that he gave his only begotten Son, that whoever believes in him should not perish, but have everlasting life. Look at that gift that God has given to us. The gift of Jesus, the gift of our salvation. It's beyond words. I mean, how can you fully explain it? It's indescribable. And again, this word in the Greek is powerful. The literal meaning is not able to be fully told, inexpressible, beyond words, impossible to fully describe. I don't think we could fully understand what Jesus, what God has done. God became flesh, dwelt among us in the incarnation, fully God, fully flesh. Why did he come? Because we're such cute and adorable people and we just love God? No, we were wretched sinners that were in rebellion. We were at war with God. And he loved us so much that he sent us a Savior, because that is exactly what we needed. And he had to be the Lamb of God who was sacrificed for our sins. Went to that cross at Calvary, was crucified, died, and rose the third day. And what more can you say? Praise the Lord. Thank you, Jesus. You've given the greatest gift ever. And I think Paul is just ready to, you know, break forth with excitement as he's sharing with these Corinthian believers. Look at this gift that God has given us. It's indescribable. Don't lose sight of that. You know, Spurgeon said, how many times have I, for one, spoken upon this gift during the last 40 years? I have spoken of little else. I heard one who said, I suppose Spurgeon is preaching that old story over again. Yes, that's what he's doing. And if he lives another 20 years and you come here, it will be the old story still, for there is nothing like it. Yeah. You know, don't lose sight of that. That's what Christianity is all about, the gospel message, this indescribable gift. Spurgeon said, if you preach Christ, you will never run short.
If preached 10,000 sermons about Christ, you have not left the shore. You are not out in the deep sea yet. Dive, my brother, with splendor of thought, plunge into the great mystery of free grace and dying love. And when you have divided the farthest, you will perceive that you are as far off the bottom as when you first touched the surface. Yeah. And here's the thing. There is no such thing, there should be no such thing as a Christian Scrooge. Christians give generous giving. And this is a call to be ready. This is a call to be willing. It's a call to be generous and a call to merriment. The greatest gift of all, God has given us this example of Jesus Christ and what he has done. And so Paul is leaving these Corinthians with the end of this topic on this high note. He wants them to fulfill what he promised Paul. And thus, as children of God and followers of Christ, look at these examples and do those things that God has put upon your heart to do. Again, giving is between you and the Lord. It's not between any member of the church at all. It's between you and the Lord. And see what incredible things God does as we minister to people. Let's pray. Father, again, this is a tough subject. It takes us some 15 years to get through the Bible, so maybe in 15 years we'll be back here, huh? It's tough. I don't like to deal with this subject, but Lord, I have to, because it's in your word, and we can't ignore or just pick and choose the things we want to talk about. But I thank you that your word is clear, that you want our giving to be cheerful, hilarious, that we'd give to you as we purpose in our heart, not as we're forced or compelled to give, but because we love you and we love people and we want to see them blessed and we want to see them come to saving faith and we want to see them grow in the Lord. Thank you for the opportunities, Lord. We ask these things in Jesus' name. Amen. Amen. Please stand.

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2: Oh, dear God. I can't believe I'm a father. Oh, I'm so happy. And yet, I'm so scared at the same time. I want her to grow up to be one of your children. Please help me. Help me to be there for her. And to train her like my dad did for me. Man, I have such a great example of what a dad should be.
3: 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Thank you for allowing me to be a father and grandfather.
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Joel chapter 2, verses 28 and 29. And it shall come to pass afterward that I will pour out my spirit on all flesh. Your sons and your daughters shall prophesy. Your old men shall dream dreams. Your young men shall see visions. And also on my men servants and on my maid servants I will pour out my spirit in those days. This has been your sustaining word of the day, brought to you by Calvary Chapel of Manitowoc.

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3: Today's Wisdom for Women is Proverbs 23, verse 23. Get the truth and don't ever sell it. Also get wisdom, discipline, and discernment, which is understanding. Truth, wisdom, discipline, and discernment are so valuable that we must seek them and never be satisfied until we grasp them. This should be a lifelong, passionate pursuit. Our proverb for the day comes from the One-Year Bible. This Bible arranges a daily reading in which you read a portion of the Old Testament, New Testament, a psalm, and a proverb every day. I have to tell you, there is nothing I look forward to more in the morning than taking my cup of coffee, my Bible, my notebook, and sitting in a secret place with the Lord. I love to take notes. I love to stop and ponder and pray, asking the Lord to teach me and show me how to apply His truth. When we treasure time in God's Word, it's like taking bricks day after day, building a strong foundation for your life, built on the lasting truth of God's Word. Ladies, God's Word far exceeds the information and advice we get from friends or in books and TV talk shows. Listen to what Jesus said in Matthew 7. Whoever hears these sayings of mine and does them, I will liken him or her to one who built their house on the rock. And the rain descended, the floods came, and the wind blew and beat on that house, but it did not fall because it was built on the rock. This is Debbie Bryson praying that the practical wisdom of God's Word will make you wise.

Joel chapter 2, verses 28 and 29. And it shall come to pass afterward that I will pour out my spirit on all flesh. Your sons and your daughters shall prophesy. Your old men shall dream dreams. Your young men shall see visions. And also on my men servants and on my maid servants I will pour out my spirit in those days. This has been your sustaining word of the day, brought to you by Calvary Chapel of Manitowoc.

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2: Isaiah 55:11 tells us, "So shall my word be that goes forth from my mouth. 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

0: When did the kangaroo learn to hop? Find out next on today's Creation Moment. And now, here's our Creation Moment host, Ian Taylor.
1: Those who believe that all living things are the product of millions of years of evolution tell us that the living things developed features that aid their survival. They are quick to point out how some unusual feature of a plant or an animal aids in its survival. That's why it's noteworthy that evolutionists cannot explain why kangaroos hop. The kangaroo has several special designs built into it that makes hopping its most efficient form of transportation. For example, every time it hits the ground, 70% of its downward energy is stored in its tendons to be released for the next hop. By contrast, a running human only stores 20% of this energy. Kangaroos are also designed so that it is actually easier for them to breathe when hopping than when standing still. With each hop, the kangaroo's organs move within its body in such a way that air is pushed out of its lungs. It uses its muscles only to inhale. Add all these features together, and the faster a kangaroo goes, the less energy it uses for the same distance. If the kangaroo didn't have all these special designs, hopping wouldn't be an advantage to it. At the same time, if the kangaroo originally didn't hop, its special design features would be of no value. In other words, the kangaroo is a complete package of special designs that had to come in existence all at the same time, just as it left the hands of a wise creator.
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4: It's 62 degrees.

0: Welcome to The Word for Today, featuring the Bible teaching of Pastor Chuck Smith, founder of the Calvary Chapel Movement. This radio program is a verse-by-verse study through the entire Bible. And on today's edition of The Word for Today, Pastor Chuck continues with Jesus speaking about his crucifixion as we pick up in John chapter 16, verse 17. And now, with today's message, here's Pastor Chuck.
1: Now he's talking about the cross, about his death. A little while and you're not going to see me, but yet a little while you will see me, because I go to the Father. Then said some of his disciples among themselves, what in the world is he trying to say to us? A little while and you will not see me, and again a little while and you will see me, because I go to the Father. And they said, therefore, what is this that he is saying? A little while. I don't know what he's saying. Now Jesus knew that they were desirous to ask him, and he said unto them, do you inquire among yourselves of what I said? A little while, and you will not see me, and yet a little while, and you shall see me? Verily, verily, I say unto you, that you are going to weep and lament, but the world shall rejoice. Talking again of his crucifixion, you're going to weep, you're going to lament, and the world around you is going to be rejoicing, and you shall be sorrowful, but your sorrow shall be turned into joy. Can you imagine the joy of Easter morning, the resurrection, when they saw the risen Lord? Their sorrow turned into joy. A woman, when she is in travail, hath sorrow, because her hour is come. But as soon as she is delivered of the child, she remembers no more the anguish for the joy that a man is born into the world. And so Jesus uses this as a graphic illustration of what he was about to go through. The travail of his soul, the anguish of the cross. But in order that men might be born into the kingdom, you know, all of the pain and the suffering and all is so quickly forgotten when you're swallowed up in the joy of the birth of a new child. You forget. They say that it's one of the hardest pains to bear and one of the easiest to forget. A child has been born into the kingdom. For the joy that was set before him, Jesus endured the cross, though he despised the shame. So he's talking really of himself, the anguish that he was to go through. But for the joy of those being born into the kingdom, he was willing to do it. Ye now therefore have sorrow, but I will see you again, and your heart shall rejoice, and your joy no man can take from you. You're going to go through this time of sorrow, but oh, you're going to rejoice because I'm going to see you again. And in that day, you will ask me nothing. Verily, verily, I say unto you, whatsoever ye shall ask the Father in my name, he will give it you. You're not to ask me. Your prayers are to be unto the Father. They are to be in the name of Jesus Christ. Our prayers today should actually be addressed to the Father in the name of Jesus. Hitherto you have asked nothing in my name. Ask. In the Greek, it's imperative. Please ask. Intensive. And ye shall receive, that your joy may be full. So the Lord is saying, if you'll ask in my name, you will receive. And through this prayer life, receiving brings such fullness of joy to the life of the believer. Now these things have I spoken unto you in Proverbs, but the time is coming when I will no longer speak unto you in Proverbs, but I shall show you plainly of the Father. And that day you will ask in my name, and I say not unto you that I will pray the Father for you, for the Father himself loves you, because you have loved me and have believed that I came out from God. And so our prayer is to the Father. We have direct access to the Father. Let us therefore come boldly to the throne of grace that we might make our needs known before God. In the name of Jesus, I can approach the Father, and yet I really fear and tremble for those who think that they have direct access to the Father apart from Jesus Christ. They have lost the consciousness of the holiness of God. The Jewish people today say, we do not need Jesus, we can go directly to the Father. They forget that their fathers did not go directly to the Father, but they came through much sacrifices through the priest, and the priest went to the Father for them. Jesus said, I'm not going to say that I'm going to ask the Father for you. You can go directly to the Father. If I can go directly to the Father, then surely I don't need to go to Mary to ask Jesus to go to the Father for me, or any of the other saints. And prayers to Mary and the saints are church dogma and tradition without scriptural foundation. There's no value in praying to Mary. In fact, I would be a little hesitant to do so, lest Jesus said, who is my mother? For when Mary was outside, could not make her way to Jesus because of the crowd, she sent a message in and said, tell my son I'm out here. His mother is out here with his brothers, and Jesus, when they brought the message, your mother's outside, she wants you. He said, who is my mother? Who is my brother? Now, if I was going to Mary in heaven and say, now, dear Mary, intercede for me, and Jesus would say, who is my mother? I would be in trouble. I don't have to go through Mary. I can come directly to the Father through and in the name of Jesus. I came forth from the Father, and I am come into the world. Again, I am leaving the world and going to the Father. I came from the Father. I came into the world. He who was in the beginning with God thought it not robbery to be equal with God. In the beginning was the Word. The Word was made flesh and dwelt among us. I came into the world. The world was made by him, but the world knew him not. He came to his own received him not. But I'm going back now to the Father. You see, he said, you haven't asked me where I'm going. Now he's telling them, I'm going back to the Father. His disciples entered him, oh, now you are speaking to us plainly and not in a proverb. Now we are sure that you know all things, and you need not that any man should ask you. By this we believe that you came forth from God. You see, they were asking among themselves, what is he talking about? You know, you're going to see me in a little while, you don't see me at all. And then he says, why is it that you're inquiring among yourself, what am I talking about when I say this? And they say, hey, we no, you know what's going on, you know. And you don't need any man should ask thee. Jesus answered them, do you now believe? Behold, the hour is coming, yes, is now come, when you're going to be scattered, every man to his own, and you're going to leave me alone. Here they are affirming, Lord, we believe. And Jesus said, well, yes, but, you know, in just a little while, you're going to be scattered. Your faith is going to be tested like you can't believe. And you're going to leave me alone. And Jesus said, yet I'm not alone, because the Father is with me. And these things I have spoken unto you, that ye might have peace. In the world, you will have tribulation. But be of good cheer, I have overcome the world. And so Jesus said, I'm telling you these things because I want you to have peace. In the world, you're going to have tribulation. Now, he is not saying here that the church is going through the great tribulation. And there's a vast difference between the tribulation that I experience as a child of God and the tribulation that the world is going to experience as a rebel against God. In the world, you will have tribulation. Why? Because you're not of the world. Where does the tribulation originate against the child of God? From Satan. From the world itself. Where does the great tribulation originate? its origin is God, as God comes to judge the world for the rejecting of his Son. So there's a vast difference between the tribulation that the church faces in the world and the great tribulation that the world will face when God has removed his righteous remnant out of the world and then begins to judge it for its rejection of his Son. These words spake Jesus, and he lifted up his eyes to heaven. Now he is finished with his disciples, and he turns now to the Father. He said, I'm not alone. The Father is with me. And conscious of the Father, he now offers what should be titled the Lord's Prayer, for this is indeed the Lord's Prayer. He gave to the disciples a model prayer, which is often called the Lord's Prayer. But this is the true Lord's Prayer. He lifted up his eyes to heaven and he said, Father, the hour is come. When he began his ministry in Cana of Galilee, and Mary came to him and said, Son, they have run out of wine. He said to his mother, What's that to me? My hour is not yet come. And all through his life, he was conscious of his movement towards a definite hour, a definite time. And this was always from the beginning of his ministry, the movement was towards this hour. And many times we read, for his hour was not yet come. He was always conscious of the hour that was coming. And now he has come to it. And he declares, Father, the hour is come. Glorify thy Son, that thy Son also may glorify thee. The hour is come, but how is the Son to be glorified? By being lifted up on the cross. And so here Jesus is talking to the Father about the cross and saying, let's go on with it. Glorify thy Son, that in and through the cross he might glorify God, as you have given him power over all flesh, that he should give eternal life to as many as thou hast given him. How is the Father glorified? By Jesus granting to you eternal life, citizenship in the heavenly kingdom. Father, the hour has come. Now glorify me. Let me go ahead and bear the cross. Let me die in order that through my death I might grant eternal life to those who will believe. As many as you have given me. Interesting term. In Acts we read, and as many as were ordained to eternal life believed. And this is life eternal, that they may know thee, the only true God, and Jesus Christ, whom thou hast sent. I have glorified thee on the earth, and I have finished the work which you gave me to do. Jesus said that he came to seek and to save that which was lost. Now he declares his work is finished. On the cross, it was complete. He cried out his last words before commending his spirit to the Father. It is finished. What? The work of redemption for man. The path back to God is complete. Man does not have to live alienated from God any longer. Man can now walk in close communion and fellowship with the Father once again. His work of redemption is finished. Provision for man's sin is now made. And that which has separated man from God can be put away, and man can live in fellowship with God. And now, O Father, glorify thou me with thine own self, with the glory which I had with thee before the world was. Now, this is moving on from the first. The first was talking about the cross. Now he's talking about that glory in the heavenly kingdom. Now, Father, the work is finished. Going to the cross, it's finished. Now glorify me with the glory that I have with thee before the world was. He who was in the beginning with God and thought it not robbery to be equal with God. Now, Father, I want to enter back into that glory that I have with you before the world ever existed. I have manifested thy name unto the men which you gave me out of the world. Thine they were, and you gave them to me, and they have kept your word. Now, what does Jesus mean? I have manifested thy name unto the men which you gave me out of the world. God is not his name. God is his designation. Lord is not his name. That is his title. His name is Yahweh or Jehovah. And how did Jesus manifest his name? The name Jesus itself is a contraction of the Hebrew Yehovah Shua or Yahshua, which is Jehovah is salvation. Jesus said, I have manifested your name. He bore the name of the eternal God, the name Yahshua, Jehovah is salvation. I have manifested thy name unto the men which you have given to me out of the world. Thine they were, you gave them to me, and they have kept your word. Now they have known that all things whatsoever thou hast given me are of thee. For I have given unto them the words which you gave me, and they have received them and have surely known that I came out from thee, and they have believed that you did send me. And so Jesus, in the company of believers, the disciples that are with him, and in this first part, his prayer is centered around them. You have given them to me. I have manifested your name to them. They are yours, but you've given them to me. And I have given to them your words, and things are now complete because they believe that you have sent me. And I pray for them. I don't pray for the world at this point. He's not praying for the world. He's praying for this special group, the disciples. But for them which you have given to me, for they are yours. And all that is mine is yours, and yours are mine, and I am glorified in them. Oh, that Christ might be glorified, Paul said, in my body, whether by life or by death. And that should be the desire of each of us. Oh, God, glorify thy Son in and through me. I am glorified in them. And now I am no more in the world, but these are in the world. I'm coming to thee. Holy Father, keep through thy own name those whom thou hast given me. And now he commits the keeping of their lives unto the Father himself. Holy Father, keep through thine own name. What a beautiful prayer of intercession, and it lets us know a little bit of what's going on in heaven. The Bible says that who is he that condemneth? That is Christ, who has died, yea, rather is risen again, and is even at the right hand of the Father making intercession. In Hebrews 7:25, we read, wherefore he is able also to save unto the uttermost all who will come unto God by him, seeing he ever liveth to make intercession for us. And this is a good example of the intercessory ministry of Jesus as he is praying to the Father for his disciples. And what a fabulous prayer. Holy Father, keep through thy own name those that you have given to me, that they may be one as we. And now this is the prayer for his disciples, this unity. Lord, that they may be one. And as we read this prayer of Jesus, and as you almost feel like you're eavesdropping, you know. You feel a little embarrassed and a little ashamed because it's such an intimate, personal pouring out of his heart to the Father that we're given an insight here to. Absolutely beautiful. Absolutely beautiful. I love to just meditate on this 17th chapter of John as I read this ministry of Jesus for his disciples and then later on for me. And his prayer for them, that they may be one. While I was with them in the world, I kept them in thy name. Those that thou hast given to me, I have kept, and none of them is lost but the son of perdition, that the scripture might be fulfilled.
0: We'll return with more of our verse-by-verse Bible study in the book of John on our next broadcast. And be sure to join us again next time as Pastor Chuck continues his verse-by-verse study through the Bible. That's right here on the next edition of The Word for Today. And now, once again, here's Pastor Chuck.
1: 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And may you begin to experience the richness and the blessings of those promises of God as his peace and his joy and his love fill your life. And may he use you as his instrument in Jesus' name.
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2: Do you ever give thought to your brain? It's an amazing piece of equipment. It's really just a chunk of meat weighing about 4 or 5 pounds. If you threw it to a hungry dog, it'd probably eat it. Yet not all the sophisticated computers in the world combined can do what this brain does. It can think on its own. Yours may be doing that right now.
3: The brain is incredible, and yet dumb dogs and scrawny cats also have brains, and theirs in some ways are more sophisticated than ours. Can you catch a fast-moving frisbee in your mouth? Or always land on your feet if you're thrown into the air? Yet there's an evident difference between animals and us. God has placed eternity in our hearts. Let's use our God-given brains today and tap into eternity by seeking the lost.
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1: Your word is a lamp unto my feet and a light to my path. Seeing God's will clearly comes through knowing his word. Calvary Chapel of Manitowoc would like to have you join us as we seek God's will as we journey through his word.

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1: Now, what I want to do next is I want to show us in different areas of the Bible how Paul describes the rapture of the church, and it is the exact same way. The first one is in 1 Thessalonians 4:15 through 18. Now, Paul's telling us about the rapture of the church. He starts in verse 15. He says, "We tell you this directly from the Lord. We who are still living when the Lord returns will not meet him ahead of those who have died. For the Lord himself will come down from heaven with a commanding shout, with the voice of an archangel, and the trumpet call of God." That's the same thing we read in Revelation. "First, the Christians who have died will rise from their graves. Then together with them, we who are still alive and remain on the earth will be caught up in the clouds to meet the Lord in the air. Then we will be with the Lord forever." So encourage each other with these words. That's what I'm doing today. I'm encouraging us that the rapture is going to take place. Now, verse 16 stands out because it is exactly how John describes the same rapture event in Revelation 4 with the trumpet blast. Here it is again. He says, "I saw the door open in heaven with the same voice I heard before spoke to me like a trumpet blast. The voice said, come up here." Now let's again compare to what I just read in 1 Thessalonians 4:16. We're comparing these side by side. "For the Lord himself will come down from heaven with a commanding shout, with the voice of the archangel and the trumpet call of God." Then it says, "First, the Christians who have died will rise from their graves." You ever heard as a kid, don't walk on a grave? That's because you don't know when the rapture has happened. You wouldn't want to get thrown in the air. Right? I don't know. Then verse 17 says, "Then together with them, we who are still alive and remain on the earth will be caught up in the clouds to meet the Lord in the air. Then we'll be with the Lord forever." In other words, we'll be with the Lord until he comes back in chapter 19. These two scriptures are talking about the same event. Jesus even talks about this same event in Matthew's gospel. And Jesus himself is telling the disciples about the end times, about what is coming in our future, which includes the rapture. And Jesus describes as part of the end times how they're going to be false people giving false information. That ain't happening today. And they'll claim, there'll be some who claim to be the Messiah or know the way to God. We're not to believe them either because they're false people. People claim to have this special powers in it or to be the Messiah himself. It's crazy. And Jesus tells his disciples that when he comes back, that he'll be coming on a cloud of heaven, and Jesus will order the angels to blast the trumpet.

seem to be in spiritual opposition of the rapture, and they teach to the opposite of it. There's no hope in that. The other day I was listening to this old teacher that I like to listen to, and he taught the Bible for over 40 years, and he's still very involved in ministry. And he said, in all of his career, he's never seen so much opposition to the rapture as he's seen lately. He's never seen anything like this before, and he's never seen so many false teachers. And they have this platform, you know, YouTube or whatever. And so he chalked it up. I love old men, the way they just talk about stuff. It's just so profound. And he chalked it up to how we're getting closer to the days of mass deception like the Bible warns us about. And I thought to myself, you know, I bet he's right. So now, before we get into our third verse of Revelation, let's consider what John has been, that John has been invited into heaven in order to report to us what he sees. And what he sees, Jesus says, must take place in the future. The word must is important. Now, John is not the first person to ever see what heaven looks like. Some examples in the Old Testament is Jacob sees angels going up and down on ladders, right? Ezekiel sees the throne room of God with all kinds of weird beings in there. And Isaiah sees the throne room of God. And Paul sees the third heaven, but he's not allowed to report what he saw. But what John sees is the future and what is happening in heaven, and he is told to report it so that we can read it. Now, I want to do this one more time, verse 1, and I want to bring out the point about what must happen. So I have it written in italics there, and I'll just pick it up for the last thing. It says, the voice said, come up here, and I'll show you what must happen after this, matatata, after the rapture. I'll show you what must happen. So our fill in the blank is an easy one. John has a report on what must happen after the rapture. Now, what I want us to catch this morning, if everything else confused you, catch this. That the information that John receives today is direct from God, and it's to be reported or recorded for us to read today. That's so important for us to understand. It may be confusing, but it has been recorded for us to understand. Now, I want us to consider that God is sovereign. He is in control. Where is he? He's sitting on the throne. He is in control. He is the king. And he is sitting on the throne with the world's future in his hands. And he already knows how it's all going to play out, and he's recorded it for us. And so when we consider all the crazy things that are happening in our world, God is fully aware. He knows. He knew that these things that we are seeing today would happen. And this is exactly why Jesus wrote these seven letters to the seven churches in chapters 2 and 3 in order for us to be, for them to be a guide to us, to prepare us for the rapture so that we don't miss the rapture. God knew the effect that sin would have on man's heart. He knew before he ever created. And because God knew what sin does to us, he decided that it was a good idea that he come to the earth 2,000 years ago to make a way for man to not only escape the penalty of sin, but to offer us a new life as a new creation in Christ with a heart filled with the Holy Spirit. Where the Christian today is supposed to live life. Life in Christ as a new creation with a new heart. The old heart is gone. And it empowers us to no longer have to obey our sin nature. We don't have to obey it. And my point is God knows all the things that are going on inside his church, like he said in chapters 2 and 3, and he knows all.

0: that's going on outside of his church. Nothing escapes him. And the future of the world will happen exactly as John has recorded for us. Simply because Jesus is still sitting on the throne, God is still in control, and he has to rid the world of sinfulness and evil. And these end times starts with the church being raptured so that the Antichrist can be revealed, so that the Antichrist can make that covenant of peace with Israel, which starts the 7 years of tribulation prophesied by Daniel. And other stuff I mentioned earlier is just meat to chew on. If it confused you, there's some meat eaters in here. And it's interesting for some of us, you know. But don't be derailed by the confusion of it. You know, we have to learn it sooner or later. This side of heaven's best. But what I want us to focus on is what John sees in heaven, because this is really cool. John sees the throne of God. And these next three verses will tell us what John's human eyes see, and John records what he sees about the throne of God. That's amazing. Let's look at John 4:3. The one sitting on the throne was as brilliant as gemstones, like jasper and carnelian. I think that's how you say it. And the glow of an emerald circled his throne like a rainbow. Well, our first fill in the blank is John describes God's throne with colors. So what John is doing is he is revealing the throne of God and how light reacts to the different stones, and how God has this rainbow encircling his throne. Now, if we remember back in Sunday school when the rain stopped and Noah was still in the boat and they were safe, there was a rainbow. And it was a symbol of God's promise to never flood the earth again. I like to call the rainbow a promise. That's what it is. It's a promise of grace and mercy. God wanted to destroy the world, but he found favor with Noah, and he saved them. And he said, I'll never destroy the earth with a flood again. And grace always precedes judgment. I say that a lot, but it's important for us to get. And so what we have is a word picture of how God is encircled by his promise of grace. And it's shining like gemstones. That's around the throne of God. And everywhere God looks, every direction, he has to see his promise of grace. His promise of grace. His promise of grace. Shining like gemstones. And when Ezekiel sees the throne of God, he sees it kind of in a similar way. But Ezekiel says what he sees is the glory of God. We see this in Ezekiel 1:26. He says, above this surface was something that looked like a throne made of blue Lopez Luzzini, and on his throne, high above, was a figure whose appearance resembled a man. From what appeared to be his waist up, looked like a gleaming ember flickering like a fire, and from his waist down looked like a burning flame shining with splendor. All around him was a glowing halo, like a rainbow, shining in the clouds on a rainy day. This is what the glory of the Lord looked like to me. And when I saw it, I fell down on the ground. Ezekiel seeing the glory of God like a rainbow. John, however, sees more than Ezekiel does, because he sees these guys. And we're going to see this next in verse 4, Revelation 4:4. He says, 24 thrones surrounded the Lord on the throne, and 24 elders sat on them. And they were all clothed in white, and they had gold crowns on their heads. Now, people have been trying to guess who these people are for years and years and years. Some will say that they're 12 patriarchs and 12 apostles. But John doesn't say, seeing these 24 guys and one of them look like me. He doesn't say that. There are those who hold the idea that these guys are faithful angelic beings, which is really weird. And they have this long discourse as to why they think this, but I wasn't convinced. Here's what I think. We don't know who they are. And we may never know until we get there. The only thing we do know is they're wearing white robes. They were given golden crowns, which comes out of the seven letters of the seven churches. In Philadelphia, they get crowns. In Laodicea, the victorious will sit on the throne with Jesus. In Smyrna, they get a crown of life. And James talks about how the church will receive a crown. The reality is this. We don't know. And it must not be for us to understand. But whoever these guys are, they're near the throne of God. They're near the throne of God. And because they're near the throne of God, they seem to be sitting on their own thrones, which seems to be giving them some sort of honor or power. And it seems because they're sitting on these thrones, they seem to have to be able to rule and reign with Christ. Does that sound familiar? Sounds a lot like Jesus' parables. The next John shares us the sounds and the light show in Revelation 4:5. He says, from the throne came flashes of lightnings and rumbles of thunder. And in front of the throne were seven torches with burning flames. This is the sevenfold Spirit of God. Well, I got two fill in the blanks. John sees lightning and thunder. And the second one is the seven torches in front of the throne are the sevenfold Spirit of God. Now, if we remember the Old Testament when Charleston Hessen was going up the Mount Sinai and he came down with the two tablets and how the mountain was thundering and lightning and on fire and voice was coming from the thunder. And it says that thunder is also repeated throughout the book of Revelation. It's like the voice of God. But in the book of Revelation, every time it thunders and lightning, there seems to be a one of God's judgments. Here's a few examples. When we get to Revelation 8:5, we'll read, then the angel filled the incense burner with fire from the altar and threw it down on the earth. The thunder crashed, lightning flashed, and there was a terrible earthquake. Again, when we get to Revelation 11:19, it says, then in heaven the temple of God was opened, and the ark of his covenant could be seen inside the temple. Lightning flashed, thunder crashed and roared, and there was an earthquake and a terrible hailstorm. Again, in Revelation 16:18, then the thunder crashed and rolled, and lightning flashed, a great earthquake struck, the worst since the people were placed on earth. So in these cases, there's another element of judgment introduced along with each thunder and lightning strike. Now I want us to remind us again the main theme of chapter 1, how the book was started, how grace comes before judgment. I love that. I need to make a bumper sticker. And what it means is we get to escape the coming judgment that the earth is going to have to face. Today, each of us have the opportunity to accept what Jesus did on the cross. We can ask the Holy Spirit to come into our hearts and experience a life of freedom from death and the grave and before God's judgment ever comes to the earth. And John, he told us, he said, these seven torches burning in front of the throne of God are the sevenfold of Spirit, which is a word picture for us of the Holy Spirit lighting up the way for salvation to approach God on his throne. They're lit. They're burning. They're lighting the way. They're lighting up the salvation Jesus is offering. They're lighting up the rainbow, the promises of God's grace that we can come to Jesus for salvation. And John sees one more thing in verse 6, Revelation 4:6. He says, in front of the throne was a shiny sea of glass, sparkling like crystal. and our fill in the blank is John sees a sea of glass in front of God's throne. And we can read commentaries until we're blue in the face, but there is no human answer for what God is seeing in the spirit. You know, when Daniel had the vision, he saw four beasts. Ezekiel had a vision. There was wheels inside of a wheels, and everything was covered in human eyes. And it seems like these men of God are having these visions in the spiritual world, and they are forced to try to express what they're seeing in human language, which is very confusing. Now, this is where I normally end, but I couldn't. And I wrestled with God about this. What I wrestled with God about was whether or not to share my open vision I had when I first came to know Jesus. It was very shortly after I became born again. And it happened while I was at a Friday evening worship service at this church. And we had worshiped God for several hours. It just like it was never going to end. And during that time, I had an open vision. And the best way I can describe it is what I saw in the vision. And I believe it's what's being described to us in verse 6. Now remember, I wasn't very far along in my Christian walk, and I hadn't had a vision since. And realize, I have never, at that point, I never even read the book of Revelation yet. I had no idea what was in there. But when I did read the book of Revelation several years later, this verse jumped off the pages at me, and I believe in my heart I saw the sea. Here's what I saw. The very first thing that I noticed is I was standing on a white stone, and I was blown away how perfectly white it was. I mean, it was incredibly white, and I kept saying to myself, wow, there is no blemish in this stone. And then I kind of realized there was more stones. There were, in a stair-step fashion, there were stones in front of me going downhill and stairs, and some behind me and stairs. And up on the top was God's throne. I realized that I never saw the throne, but I knew in my heart that it was up there. And we were all facing, then I realized there was people standing on the stones. I never saw any faces or anything. But we were all facing outward. And what I saw was like I was looking into a sea. And there was waves. And as far as I could see, there would be, wow, there's another wave clear out there. And it looked endless, and it went on and on. And as I started looking closer at the waves and the sea, instead of being a sea of water, it was a sea of faces. I know, this is weird, but this, I wrestled with God, and I said, I gotta share what you shared with me, God. It's the truth. It's honest. And every wave that I saw was more faces and more faces. Needless to say, it was an amazing vision. And again, like I said, I've never had another vision like that again. But I got to tell you what this vision did in my heart. It caused me to wonder, how in the world is God going to get a man like me to, on a white stone? How is he ever going to do that? I was dumbfounded by it. I knew my past. I knew what an impossible mission God had. But he showed me that. That was the most amazing part of the vision, because I never knew what I was really looking at, nor do I. But all I knew is God had a serious task to get me up on that white stone. And I think this also has a major reason why I say to you guys how unqualified I am to be up here. But I just keep saying yes to God. Every time God asks me to do something, I keep saying yes to him. And seeing that vision is part of the fuel that fuels me to keep saying yes to God.
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1: Boy, this is a thick jungle. Here's a native. Let's ask him. Hello there.
2: Pia!
1: We're looking for bones that look something like this picture.
2: Yes, very large bones. Dinosaur.
1: Rawr. Oh no, Mother the Magal.
2: I don't think he understands, Philip, old boy.
1: I think you're right. Here, take a look at this. This is what the dinosaur may have looked like when alive.
3: Oh,
2: what did he say?
3: Ramahuma! Ramahuma!
1: What's this? You want us to follow?
3: Ramahuma!
1: Very well.
3: Ramahuma!
2: Philip, I believe this is what he was trying to tell us.
1: I prefer bones myself.
4: 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And how long ago did they actually roam the earth? 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
3: O Lord, consider my meditation. Hearken unto the voice, my cry, my King, and my God, for unto thee will I pray. My voice shalt thou hear in the morning, O Lord. In the morning will I direct my prayer unto thee, and will look up

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Attend unto my prayer. From the end of the earth will I cry unto thee. When my heart is overwhelmed, lead me to the rock that is higher than I. For thou hast been a shelter unto me, and a strong tower from the enemy. I will abide in thy tabernacle forever, and I will trust in the covert of thy wings. My soul, wait thou only upon God, for my expectation is from him. He only is my rock and my salvation. He is my defense. I shall not be moved. In God is my salvation and my glory, the rock of my strength and my refuge. It's in God. Trust in him at all times, you people. Pour out your heart before him. God is a refuge for us.

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Do you wish you could listen to our teachers from your iPhone or Android device? 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
2: There, let's see what we have here. How did you say this happened again?
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2: Basketball, eh? Never really understood the game myself.
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Joel chapter 2, verses 28 and 29. And it shall come to pass afterward that I will pour out my spirit on all flesh. Your sons and your daughters shall prophesy. Your old men shall dream dreams. 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And also on my men servants and on my maid servants I will pour out my spirit.

0: Some days come with static. 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

0: wrongs will be put right. The injustices that are represented in humanity that cry out from the fields of the workers and cry out from behind bedroom doors and so on will one day be put to rights. God has already intervened in the person of his son Jesus. And he now announces that there is a judgment day that is fixed, that will be fair, and that is absolutely final.
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3: It's 63 degrees.
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6: A 16-year-old Bel Air High School student was arrested Friday morning for the shooting death of Jonathan Finkelman. Finkelman was shot and killed in his home late last summer.
7: Three teenaged girls are accused of breaking into a Volusia County home and stealing a vehicle. While trying to get away, they lost control of the vehicle and crashed into an 80-year-old woman, killing her instantly.
8: Authorities arrested an 11-year-old boy Monday night and charged him with the stabbing death of a woman whose body was discovered in the bedroom of her Cherry Hill home.
6: A 16-year-old
8: authorities arrested an 11-year-old boy Monday night,
9: 17-year-old boy
8: stabbing
6: for the shooting death
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2: Calvary Chapel of Manitowoc believes the Bible to be the inspired, authoritative Word of God. 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
1: Hosea 4:6 is often quoted out of context. It says, "My people are destroyed for lack of knowledge." That's where the verse is often ended, but the Bible gives us details as to the lack of knowledge. We're told in the same verse, "Because you have forgotten the law of your God, I also will forget your children." When the law of God is rejected, it leaves us without the knowledge of sin.
2: Paul said, "I had not known sin but by the law." And if there's no knowledge of sin, understandably, we will see no need to repent. And Jesus warned that unless you repent, you will likewise perish. So make sure that you do what Jesus did. When you're witnessing to someone, use the law to bring the knowledge of sin so that they'll see their need for the Savior.
1: There goes another minute. Gone forever. Go share your faith while you still have time.
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4: It's 62 degrees.
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1: It's 61 degrees.
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3: How far should we go to hold the standard of truth in an age that seems to want nothing to do with it? Coming up, Pastor Xavier Reese discusses why he makes no apologies while naming names and standing firm for the simple truth when souls are at stake.
4: When you're going to be operated, you want a qualified surgeon, one who has valid credentials, one who has been tested and proven, not some quack that tells you how good he is. It's real simple. How much more in terms of spiritual matters? You're the one that gets to cross-examine, if you will, or to interview the one telling truth by sitting there with your Bible open and checking what is said, whether it's in context or not. You're the final decider. Today, there are many who cannot endure sound doctrine, having itchy ears, so they raise up for themselves teachers who turn them away from the truth. This is in fulfillment of the words of Paul in 2 Timothy chapter 4, verse 3 through 4. Titus 1:10-11 says, "For there are many insubordinate, both idle talkers and deceivers, especially those of the circumcision, whose mouths must be stopped, who subvert whole households, teaching things that they are not for the sake of dishonest gain." Here's what the church is missing it today. Some of you get upset at me when I name names. The warning against rebellious and disobedient people is very clear. We've seen that in 1 Thessalonians 5:12-13 and 2 Thessalonians 3:13-15. Cutting off fellowship, rebuking them. People get upset today. Why? Today there are many false teachers within the church teaching destructive heresies, exploiting people financially through deceptive words, having great followings, confirming the words of Peter in 2 Peter chapter 2, verse 1 through 3. The emergent church movement. Let me tell you what the Berean Call says, Dave Hunt and all them, incredible godly men. He says, "The emergent church professes to speak to today's culture about the relevance of Christianity and the value of the gospel of Jesus Christ. But the truth is that the emergent church, rather than restoring value to the church, is doing the contrary by going against the scriptures." So you must listen to the context of what they're saying. It's subjective. You fill in the blank. Let me give you the words of one of their leaders, Brian McLaren, who says the book of Revelation is about the kingdom of God now, claiming Jesus had nothing to say about a period of catastrophic judgment. Really? And thousands flock to the movement. Rob Bell just wrote a book, Love Wins Out at the End, that at the end everybody goes to heaven because God is love. Wow. What are you going to do? The Bible's objective truth, ladies and gentlemen.
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0: are people living at the edges right now? Far from anything steady, tired, discouraged, trying to hear hope through the static of everything else. 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
2: This morning, if you would, please turn in your Bibles to 2 Corinthians chapter 9 as we continue our in-depth study of Paul's second letter to the church in Corinth. And over the last couple of weeks, we've been going through a section on giving. And, you know, that's a tough one. As soon as you say giving, people tense up, you know. Some may be thinking, you know, great, now he's going to ask for money. We should have stayed home today. Or, you know, this is the Sunday you pick to come to church, you know, when he's out there asking for money. You know, please understand, I don't beg for money or say those things. And when we went through chapter 8 of 2 Corinthians, you saw I didn't deal with, make you, or beg for money or make you feel guilty. But that was chapter 8. We're in chapter 9 now, and that's another day. So I'm going to beg you for money. No, I'm not going to do that. But I do like to have fun with that. You know, I think the reason it's so difficult is because we've lost the perspective of who this money belongs to. And I'll show you what I mean. There was this father and small son. They were traveling on the freeway. And the boy tells his dad, you know, Dad, I'm really hungry. I'd love it if you would stop and give me a snack to eat. So as the dad's driving, he sees, you know, the golden arches and pulls off the road to stop and get his son a snack to eat. And the boy's at the table at the restaurant. His dad went to get something for his son. And a few minutes later, the dad returns with a bag full of those steamy, fresh French fries. And before, you know, this was before they changed the oil and ruined them, but they were really good back then. Anyway, as the boy sees his dad return with those French fries, man, his face just lit up. And father sat down, gave those French fries to his son, and he couldn't wait to eat them. He was obviously very hungry. And as the two sat opposite each other, the dad watches the delight that his son is having as he eats one French fry after another. I mean, obviously he loves his son, and he loves watching him enjoy these French fries. After a few minutes, as the boy continues to munch down those French fries, the dad does what most dads do. What do you think? He reached over and took one French fry for himself. Well, you kind of guess what happened next. The boy was shocked. He was angry. He yelled out at his dad, Dad, these are mine. If you want some French fries, why don't you go and buy some for yourself? Just get your own. These are mine. Well, the father obliged. He didn't eat any more of the boy's French fries. And as the boy finished his snack and on the way home, the dad was thinking about what took place. And understand that this was a long and silent ride home. And as he was thinking about this, in his mind, he thought, I gave my son every fry he had, and all I wanted was one. My son doesn't understand something. He doesn't know that I could take all those fries away in an instant. Or if I felt it was best for him, I could add to the bag of fries so abundantly that he'd be overwhelmed by them. He thinks that they are his. How did he forget who bought them and who brought them to him? I think, wow, what a great reminder that everything we have is from God. He's given it to us. And again, you know, I understand some think, you know, you're taking this a little too far. I work hard for my money. I hate to say it, but everything you have is from God. And, you know, the Bible is very clear on that. Psalm 24:1, the earth is the Lord's and all its fullness, the world and those who dwell therein. Why is the earth and all that's in it the Lord's? Because he created it. Yeah, he made everything. He's God. 1 Chronicles 29:14, King David said, but who am I? And who are my people that we should be able to offer so willingly as this? For all things come from you, and of your own we have given you. So David is saying that our ability to give and the heart to give come from the Lord. These are gifts from God. Then why don't people give to the Lord? Because they don't understand what giving is all about. They don't understand what giving does in the kingdom of God. God, like I said, gives to us, and then out of that, we give back to him what he's already given to us. Psalm 50, verses 10 and 11. For every beast of the forest is mine, and the cattle on a thousand hills. I know all the birds of the mountains and the wild beasts of the field are mine. Again, he created it all. It's all his. And please understand, God's not broke. I know you listen to some, pastors, and it's like, man, God's in trouble, man. He's going to have to file for chapter 11 or something. He owns everything. It's all his. And we can give back to him to build up the kingdom of God. In Deuteronomy 8, verses 17 and 18, we're told by Moses that the children of Israel need to be faithful to the Lord, not to think that they've accomplished anything on their own. And he told them that when you do turn from him, then you say in your heart, my power and the might of my hand have gained me this wealth. And you shall remember the Lord your God, for it is he who gives you power to get wealth, that he may establish his covenant, which he swore to your fathers, as it is this day. We need to have that correct perspective. All we have, like I said, is from the Lord. And once we start thinking, look at what I have done, it reminds me of King Nebuchadnezzar. Look at my great kingdom that I have built. And Daniel warned him, man, don't do this because you're going to go crazy if you do. And God was patient for a whole year. I don't think for a whole year Nebuchadnezzar was, not thinking about all the things he's done. In that moment, judgment came upon him. And for several seasons, he was insane because of pride. We have to be careful with pride. I worry a lot about our country because, as much as I like I've told you this before, as much as I like President Trump, the pride issue scares me to death. Everything is the greatest, but it's all because of God. And you don't take that glory from

week. But, you know, children at Christmas time, their parents give them money so the children can buy, and I'm talking about young children, not grown-up children, can buy presents for their parents. And they're so excited. That's what God does to us. Here is the gift. It's yours. Now, how are you going to use it to build up the kingdom of God? And that's really important. You know, we just received what God has given to us. And I realize, you know, again, like I said, people say, I work really hard for a living. That's true. God bless you. God wants us to work hard. He said, because sin entered the world, you know, it's going to be toil. It's going to be labor when we work out there. And I think we could all agree with that. Yeah, it's difficult. But everything we've had is a gift to God. When I look at the jobs that I've had in nursing, you know, jobs that sometimes I should have never had because I didn't have the education that they required to have those jobs, and yet they gave it to me. And it's like, God, you are amazing. I was getting good pay as a nursing supervisor. I was over all the critical care units, ICU, CCU, ER, surgery, telemetry, which is a step-down unit from ICU. And I was young. I was in my 20s, early 20s. I had an associate degree. They wanted a bachelor's degree. And they still gave me the job. It was crazy. And I was making really, really good money. And then one day, the boss called me in. Now, she didn't tell me how she found this out. But the other nursing supervisors went into the head supervisors or the office and looked at the file cabinet to see what I was getting paid. And they were upset. They got mad. And they told her. And she cut my pay. She called me in and said, we're paying you too much. And I thought, wow, that's not right. That's not fair. And the Lord basically told me, hey, I'm going to take care of you. Don't make a big deal out of this. Mm-hmm. And it was just interesting how the Lord worked through all that. Can we trust in the Lord no matter what? Yes. Absolutely. We need to. We absolutely need to. I mean, look at your own life and look at how God has blessed you and used you. We're just the instruments he uses. And, you know, Paul is going to continue on here in chapter 9. And, you know, we'll finish up chapter 9 this morning and then move on to a new section in 2 Corinthians 10, not on giving. And you're like, praise the Lord. But here it's just cheerful giving, which sounds so funny, you know, because for most people, giving is not cheerful. It's kind of like duty. It's my duty to give. No. Cheerful giving. You know, Warren Worsby said, it seems strange that we Christians need encouragement to give when God has given us so much. God had enriched the Corinthians in a wonderful way, and yet they were hesitant to share what they had with others. They were not accustomed to grace giving, so Paul had to explain it to them. Having explained grace giving to them, Paul then tried to motivate them to get involved in the special offering. And so my prayer as we go through this portion of Scripture is that you'll see again what giving is all about. And, you know, if you struggle with this, the last verse in this chapter, which I'm sure you're all going to look at right now, will clear things up. So I've broken the verses down like this, and they're in your bulletins, reminding them in 2 Corinthians 9, verses 1 through 5, principles in giving in 2 Corinthians 9, verses 6 through 7, opportunity to give, 2 Corinthians 9, verses 8 and 9. The blessing, 2 Corinthians 9, verses 10 and 11. And our giving is multifaceted in 2 Corinthians 9, verses 12 through 14. And God's indescribable gift in 2 Corinthians 9, verse 15. So with that as our introduction, let's pick up our study this morning in 2 Corinthians chapter 9, beginning in verse 1. And let's see what the Lord has for us as we study his word. And look at this topic, cheerful giving. Paul wrote this, "Now concerning the ministering to the saints, it is superfluous for me to write to you, for I know your willingness, about which I boast of you to the Macedonians, that Achaia was ready a year ago, and your zeal has stirred up the majority. Yet I have sent the brethren, lest our boasting of you should be in vain in this respect, that, as I said, you may be ready. Lest if some
Macedonians come with me and find you unprepared.

0: We, not to mention you, should be ashamed of this confident boasting. Therefore, I thought it necessary to exhort the brethren to go to you ahead of time and prepare your bountiful gift beforehand, which you had previously promised, that it may be ready as a matter of generosity and not as a grudging obligation. So Paul, again, is speaking of this collection that was being received for the saints in Jerusalem, the Jewish believers. They were going through a severe famine, and the persecution they were facing at the hands of the Jewish religious leaders caused them many times to lose everything. So there was a tremendous need for help for these saints there in Jerusalem. Macedonia was to the north, and the cities of Philippi, Berea, Thessalonica were in that area. And Paul boasted of their willingness to give back in 2 Corinthians 8, verses 1 through 3, where he said, "Moreover, brethren, we make known to you the grace of God bestowed on the churches of Macedonia, that in a great trial of affliction, the abundance of their joy and their deep poverty abounded in the riches of their liberality. For I bear witness that according to their ability, yes, and beyond their ability, they were freely willing." So Paul's saying, look, these people in Macedonia, these churches there, they had absolutely nothing, and yet they were giving to help out these dear saints in Jerusalem. And then Paul speaks of Achaia, which was to the south, and Corinth was located in that region. So the Corinthians, it seems like they started out fairly well in putting together this gift for Jewish believers in Jerusalem, but things stalled. They didn't finish this project they started, and even though Paul was boasting about their efforts at one time. It started a year ago, but something happened to stall this giving. What was the problem? Maybe the false teachers there in Corinth caused some of the Corinthian believers to come against Paul. There was a group there that didn't like Paul, that didn't want to support him, that didn't think he was much. And maybe that was some of the problem. And Paul was, you know, keep in mind, Paul wasn't just coming to take the money. Paul was going to send others there, and that money then was going to go to Jerusalem. It wasn't at all for himself. And he wants them, hey, guys, remember the promise you made. He's trying to stir them up. You guys said you were going to help these saints out. Why aren't you doing it? And Paul just says, you need to go through with this. And, you know, I don't know. Maybe he's being a little sarcastic. He may be saying, I don't even need to write this, reminding you about the collection, because you are already ready and willing to give, right? And I think he's kind of like trying to get them a little bit to see that, hey, what they promised, they need to come through on. I mean, if they were really ready and willing, as Paul seems to indicate, would he need to write this at all? No, he wouldn't. They would already be doing it, so there's no point. So he's spurring them on. And so he sends some brethren down so they could, in a sense, get their act together. He didn't want the Macedonians to come and see them unprepared after Paul boasted about their giving. In fact, he wants this collection completed before he even got there. We see it back in 1 Corinthians 16, verses 1 through 4. In his first letter here, he said, "Now concerning the collection for the saints, as I have given orders to the churches of Galatia, so you must also do. On the first day of the week, let each one of you lay something aside, storing up as he may prosper, that there be no collection when I come. And when I come, whomever you approve by your letters, I will send to bear your gift to Jerusalem. But if it's fitting that I go also, they will go with me." So Paul's saying, hey, look, I don't want you to feel pressured to give. Take care of it before I get there. Because when I get there, some of you may feel guilty about it. So just take care of it, get it all done before I even get there. And, you know, Paul's not trying to make them feel guilty. He just wants them to come through with what they promised to do. You know, freely giving, not pressured, that's the motivation. Redpath put it like this. He said, "When God gives grace, he does not reluctantly open a little finger and maintain a clenched fist full of gifts. I would tell you today that God's hands are nail-pierced hands, and they are wide open. This fountain of grace is always pouring itself out with no limitations on heaven's side at all." That's how God wants us to respond. Not because we have to, but because we want to. You know, God's not forced to do anything. but he loves to bless us and help us. And, you know, encouragement or spurring people on in the work of God, yeah, I think it's important to encourage them. You know, think about in sports and education, at our jobs and many other things, we see encouragement to go farther, to do better, except in the church. And, you know, that shouldn't be. I think it's important to spur people on, encourage them in the work of God. You know, I shared with you before, when I was in high school, I wanted to run track. I wanted to run, do sprints. And back in junior high, before we went on to high school, the high school coach for track and field and cross country came to our school. And he said, if you want to run sprints in the spring, you got to run cross country in the fall. Well, cross country wasn't popular back then. You know, nobody really wanted to do it. And I wanted to run sprints. So I joined the cross country team with a lot of other guys that wanted to run sprints. You did not have to run cross country to run sprints in the spring. That was a lie. But it worked because he got his cross country team. So, you know, the goal was to be on varsity, because to be on varsity, you had these really cool running outfits, man. They were just top. And if you didn't do varsity, you had these baggy things that you wore. They were horrible. So everyone wanted to get on the varsity and be the top seven. So during races, this is one of the things I loved about my coach. He just didn't sit there and do nothing. I'm running, and I'm passing him by. And there's a guy in front of me. And all of a sudden, he's right there running with me. And he's going, see that guy right there? Keep your eyes on him and pass him. And when you pass him, look at the next guy in front of you. And you pass him. I'm like, he spurred me on. He encouraged me. And that's a great thing to do. Paul in Hebrews 10, verses 24 and 25 said, and let us consider one another in order to stir up love and good works, not forsaking the assembling of ourselves together, as in the manner of some, but exhorting one another, and so much the more as you see the day approaching. Yeah, I can't tell you how many times my wife, people in the church, people outside the church, spurred me on to go farther, to take a step of faith. You know, my pastor encouraged me to do a Bible study initially. A friend, you know, asked me to oversee the infant and toddler ministry and so on. We can encourage people or spur people on in the work of God in their giving of themselves. And there's nothing wrong with Paul reminding them of what they promised to do here. But we have to remember there are principles in giving. G. Campbell Morgan said, contributions to the work of the Lord are only valuable as they are the gifts of those who are themselves yielded to God. Absolutely. Look at verse 6 here. But this I say, he who sows sparingly will also reap sparingly, and he who sows bountifully will also reap bountifully. So let each one give as he purposes in his heart, not grudgingly or of necessity, for God loves a cheerful giver. Now, let me start by saying this in regards to the principles in giving. One writer said, to three American unalienable rights of life, liberty, and the pursuit of happiness, proclaimed in the Declaration of Independence, our society would add a fourth, the right to the pursuit of prosperity. The headlong pursuit of wealth is the consuming passion of the age. Self-styled financial gurus churn out a bewildering plethora of books, infomercials, and other TV programs, websites, newsletters, and magazines. Some offer sound advice, most promote dubious get-rich-quick schemes, but they all claim to have the roadmap to the modern-day El Dorado, the mythical city of gold the Spanish conquistadors so eagerly sought. People today pursue their own El Dorados with the ruthless single-mindedness that characterized the conquistadors, and often just as unsuccessfully. Sadly, the church has fallen prey to the world's relentless pursuit of materialism. Some Christians view wealth as a sign of God's blessings, and thus consider financial success to be essential qualification for church leaders. The most outrageous example of materialism in the name of Christianity is, unquestionably, the heretical word of faith movement or health and wealth gospel. Its proponents unabashedly proclaim that God's will is for all believers to be rich. If they claim riches by faith and speak positively of them, the verbal confession itself creates the wealth. Word faith teachers insist that God is obligated to deliver the goods believers request. They are so bold as to replace the sovereign God of Scripture with the sovereignty of the believer who wields creative power to make himself healthy and wealthy by his own faith. God becomes a serviceable genie who grants believers every desire. Yeah. You know, we don't tell God what to do. He's God. God, we want your will here. This is what I'm praying for, but it's always your will. And again, Paul, to make his point here, is using a farming metaphor. And the idea is this: in farming, you're only going to reap in proportion to how much you sow. You can't sow 5 or 6 seeds and expect to harvest an entire field. You know, again, you can hold on to all the seeds and not plant them, but you're not going to get anything at harvest time, or it's going to be very small. And it says, Proverbs 11, verses 24 and 25 say of this principle, "There is one who scatters yet increases more, and there is one who withholds more than is right. But it leads to poverty. The generous soul will be made rich, and he who waters will also be watered himself." Proverbs 3, verses 9 and 10. "Honor the Lord with your possessions and with the first fruits of all your increase, so your barns will be filled with plenty and your vats will overflow with new wine." It just makes sense. You know, God is a debtor to no man. And the principle found in nature holds true in the spiritual sphere as well. Now, the problem is we see the abuse of this in many churches in regard to giving. Keep in mind, Paul uses that metaphor. You think, oh, look, man, the more we give, the more we're going to get back. Yeah, that's the principle. But what does it say? "So let each one give as he purposes in his own heart." And we'll deal with that in a minute. But that's the key. Are you doing it as God is like an investment that you just invest in him and, man, you're going to get back? That's wrong. I saw this pastor who Sunday morning's message, I don't know what his whole message was, but he said, "I think some of you are holding back. Some of you are cheating me. And so next week," and this was during tax season, "I want you to bring in your tax returns so I could look at every one of them." I can't believe no one left the church. As soon as I would hear that, I'd be gone. That's not what God wants us to do. Let each one give as he purposes in his own heart. Don't be manipulated. And that's what we see today. They make you feel guilty, or they make you, I hate to say it, but health, wealth, and prosperity gospel feeds the flesh, right? Yeah. And the flesh loves to eat that stuff up. You give to me, and man, you're going to get in return 100-fold. That's crazy. You know? Can you imagine if I was up here and I said, "Brothers and sisters, you know I need a new car. My car is like a year old. It's kind of dirty, and it's not right for a pastor to drive something like that. So reach deep down in your pockets and give to the Pastor Joe Car Fund, and man, you'll be blessed." Don't do that, please. But that's how it works in some churches. Well, how are we to give? How much do we give? Many people feel, you know, 10% of their income. I don't think giving is a matter of mathematics. And I think that's important for us to understand. It's a matter of the heart. Jesus said in Matthew 6:21, "For where your treasure is, there your heart will be also." Where is your treasure? Is it in the Lord? Because that's where your heart will be. And if you want to follow the law in regard to what you tithe, you know, it's not 10%. I'm sorry. We hear people say that all the time. 10%. You know what it was in the Old Testament? 23.5%. I don't think anyone gives 23.5%. They'd go crazy. We're not under the law. We're under grace. And if you had to give 23.5% each week, would you do it cheerfully? Probably not. You feel forced to give. And legalism will not produce cheerful giving, but the opposite. How much should you give then? It's between you and the Lord. You're right. It comes from your heart. If you give sparingly, well, yeah, that's what you'll reap. But we tend to think of that as money, that what God gives back to us. It's not always. There's so many blessings. I've told you before, when we did Vacation Bible School, we spent a lot of money, and it was free for the kids. The money was not the issue. But I'll tell you what, we were so blessed by the response of the children. Because, you know, the first day is always kind of tough because they're just getting used to everything. And by the end of the week, man, these kids are involved. They're singing the songs. They're doing the hand motions. They're doing their Bible verses. They're sharing things. You go, thank you, Lord, because this is all I need. This is the greatest blessing in the world, to see children loving Jesus. There's a blessing. And make no mistake about it, God does not want us to give grudgingly or reluctantly, of necessity or compulsion, manipulate it. You know, can you imagine if I told Steve to go to all your homes to find out how much you were going to give next year to the church? And you don't want to look like a cheapskate, right? So you put down more than you could afford, and if you say too little, well, you know, Steve's a big guy. He'll shake you down a little bit, right? No. That's ridiculous, right? You don't have to give in to pressure. You seek the Lord and you give cheerfully. Amen. Can you imagine, and there's some denominations, churches that do this, they put on the bulletin board what people gave. Well, there's your name up there, man, and you don't want to look like a cheapskate, right? So you're going to give more so you look pretty impressive. No, don't do that. Obviously, we don't do that, because God loves a cheerful giver. It's the Greek word hilaros. We get our English word hilarious giver. How much do you give? As much as you want. God wants your giving to be with joy, cheerful, hilarious, because you rejoice in what God is going to do with the things that you've given to him. Morgan said it must be hilarious giving out of the heart, because you love to give, not because you're bound to give. And again, our giving, you know, when we think about giving, we tend to just think of money. But it's our time, our talents, our gifts that we have. I look at this church and all the ministries that go on here, and a lot of them are just behind the scenes. I mean, just the radio station alone. Do you know how much goes into that to get everything on the radio station, the studies edited, all the things? But it's all behind the scenes. And we get the blessing of seeing or listening to it. But it's done out of love. These people don't need the recognition, although I'm just giving it to them now, so... That's how God blesses us, through the serving of others. And here's the thing, and I don't mean to offend anyone here, but if you're serving in ministry and you're complaining, get out. Don't be involved in ministry. Because what are you doing? How are you honoring God by complaining? You know, oh, I got to do this again. I got to do that again. Could you imagine if I came up here and did that, just complaining? Oh, man, it's Sunday again. I can't believe it. I got to do this all over again. No, hopefully you see that I have a lot of joy in sharing God's word. It's exciting to me what God shares with us as we go through it. Cheerful giving is really born out of love. And I think that's important. And I understand, you know, how do we do it here at Calvary? Well, we receive your tithes and offerings. We have ministries, missionaries that we support. Well, what's our budget? I'll let you in on a little secret. This probably drives people crazy, but we don't have a budget. We don't. You know, we don't say that we need this much money and that much money this coming year because we're planning on doing all these different things. No, it's very simple. You know, I realize every business has a budget, but we're not a business. We're not an organization. We're a living organism. And where God guides, He provides. And if you doubt that, sit down with me one day and I'll go over all the things that we do here. It's pretty amazing, you know, the missionaries that we support, the people that we support. We give out a joyful heart. And again, I realize many have had their faith hurt by people, teachers telling them that, you know, if you give to God for this, you're going to get it multiplied back to you. And, you know, it doesn't happen. There was a guy who replied to a letter in which he was told, "You can't outgive God. We have figured it out. Therefore, if you and everybody else who hears our program send $67 to us, we'll have all the money we want, and God will give it back to you five times over." Well, the guy wrote the letter back. "I believe that. I believe you can't outgive God. But I'll tell you what. You give me the $67 and God will give it back to you five times over. Then you get the bigger amount." Do you believe that principle? No, because they never send back money to you because they don't believe it. It's a scheme for them to get rich. And that's the tragedy. And again, how important it is to give cheerfully. If anyone ever felt they had to give, you're wrong. We don't pressure anyone to give here because this is between you and the Lord, and that's the best way to do it. Well, as we read on, we're going to look at opportunity to give. Look at verse 8. "And God is able to make all grace abound toward you, that you always, having all sufficiency in all things, have an abundance for every good work. As it is written, He has dispersed abroad, He has given to the poor, His righteousness remains forever." Now, how does that all fit in with this idea of giving? Well, I think Paul is saying here that we have a promise that if a person really wants to be generous, God will give them the opportunities. How do these opportunities come forward? I don't know. These are just kind of grace opportunities many times that the Lord drops in our lap. How do we have a prison ministry? I honestly don't know. I don't get it. When we were in the other building, I think there was the ministry opened up, and I had like 10 guys in prison that wanted our studies. And back in the old building, we didn't have a copier that collated. We had a collator. His name was Joe. And so I would walk around, I'd make all the copies, and I'd walk around the table and put page one, page two, page three, and then I stuff them in the envelopes. How did that ministry start again? I don't know. God opened the door. The ministry to Russia, to the Ukraine, all these places, Haiti. God opens those doors for us, and then He provides the means to give. And I love that. You know, God does reward us, but it's not, again, always monetarily. It's many times the other blessings that God gives to us. You know, when I went to Haiti, it was a pastor's conference, and it was at Calvary Chapel Carnet in Haiti. And these pastors traveled from all over the place, but many of them had to walk. They don't have schools of ministry. They didn't have, you know, stores where they can get Bibles and study books. So they came to hear about God's word. And I'll tell you what, these guys, after the studies, they would come up and they would just thank you. Thank you for coming. They couldn't understand how someone would come to see them and pay everything and get really nothing in return. But I did get everything in return. Their love, their blessings to me, the excitement of hearing the word of God being taught in their eyes and their faces. You know, this word sufficiency here in verse 8. In the Greek, it can be translated contentment. And God is able to make all grace abound toward you, that you always, having all contentment in all things, having an abundance for every good work. It's the same Greek word that's used in 1 Timothy 6:6, where Paul said, now godliness with contentment is great gain. The idea here is, are you content where you are now? Are you complaining about things that you don't have? You don't have this, you don't have that. Buying bigger, better, never satisfied. Yeah, there's no joy in that. There's no contentment. Paul said, again, in 1 Timothy 6, verses 6 through 10, now godliness with contentment is great gain. For we brought nothing into this world, and it's certain we carry nothing out. And having food and clothing, with these we shall be content. But those who desire to be rich fall into temptation and a snare, and into many foolish and harmful lusts which drown men in destruction and perdition. For the love of money is a root of all kinds of evil, for which some have strayed from the faith in their greediness and pierced themselves through with many sorrows. Can we be content with what God has given us? Paul in Philippians 4, verses 11 and 12. Not that I speak in regard to need, for I have learned in whatever state I am to be content. I know how to be abased and I know how to abound. Everywhere and in all things I have learned both to be full and to be hungry, both to abound and to suffer need. I find that interesting. When Paul was a Pharisee, I think he had everything except the Lord. He didn't have that deep relationship that he wanted, and the law could never bring it to him. But he had riches. Pharisees were very wealthy. And then he became a Christian, and I think he had nothing. All that income was gone. All that popularity was gone. And now he says, it doesn't matter. If I have everything, I'm content. If I don't, if I have nothing, I'm content. Whatever state I'm in, I'm content because the Lord. I trust in him. You know, Paul was a man who understood that. And I think that's a great place to be. And you know, in verse 9, Paul's quoting out of Psalm 112, verse 9, you know, what's his point? I think Paul, first of all, Paul's not saying that our giving makes us righteous, but it shows our relationship with God. It shows where we're at. Our righteousness is the righteousness of Christ that's been imputed into our lives by faith. But when God has touched our hearts and our lives, it's seen in actions and the things we do, the things we say. So God has given us the opportunity to give. Are we paying attention, I guess? And that's, again, that's an individual thing between you and the Lord. But as we read on, we'll look at the blessing. Look at verse 10. Now, may he who supplies seed to the sower and bread for food supply and multiply the seed you have sown and increase the fruits of your righteousness, while you are enriched in everything for all liberality, which causes thanksgiving through us to God. So again, Paul here is quoting out of Isaiah 55:10 and using it as a prayer for those who generously give to the suffering saints in Jerusalem. He wants God to multiply it among the saints that receive it, and that they would also be blessed as well, those who gave. And again, Philippians 4:19, my God shall supply all your need according to his riches in glory by Christ Jesus. God supplies what we need. We don't hoard it. We freely give it out. And God brings forth the fruit from our labors. Now, again, some, you know, freak out with this verse because they see it only speaking of succeeding. But again, that's not the idea. If you look at the verse, Paul is saying, it doesn't matter when things are going well, I'm going to praise the Lord. When things are going bad, I'm going to praise the Lord. I'm going to serve him no matter what. Yeah, that's the idea. We can press on no matter what the world tries to throw at us because we're in Christ and he's going to supply all our needs and see us through. When Paul wrote Philippians, where was he? He was in prison, right? This is the letter or the epistle of joy. You think, well, I don't know if I'd have a letter that would be in a letter of joy if I was in prison. for something I didn't do wrong. But that was Paul, because he knew this is where God had him. And it didn't matter where he was at, he was going to serve the Lord. God would supply all his needs. And God is amazing how he does things. You know, we may not have a lot, but God takes that and multiplies it. It's what Ephesians 3, verses 20 and 21. Now to him who was able to do exceedingly abundantly above all that we ask or think, according to the power that works in us, to him be glory in the church, by Christ Jesus to all generations forever and ever. Amen. Yeah, that's what God does. He is amazing. You know, when we were back in the old building, Calvary Satellite Network, we were able to get a feeder station. It took the satellite feed from, I think it was Twin Falls, Idaho, and brought the Calvary Satellite Network to us. And we had a tower on a Comcast tower by Natural Ovens. It was a really high tower. And so it went pretty far. And the interesting thing is, I never thought that we would have our own radio station. We would just have this feeder station. And then God turned things around. We applied for our own station, and he got it. He does exceedingly abundantly. You take step one, and then you'll see what step two is about, and then step three, and then step four, and how God blesses that. You know, it's amazing. We've had our radio station for over 20 years. And it was funny, when we first got it, people were going, oh, don't put that up. It's going to cost a lot of money, and, you know, the government's going to shut it down. I'm like, well, they may shut it down, but for whatever time we have, praise the Lord, we're going to use it to bring the gospel message to our community. And 20 years have gone by. Can it be shut down? Absolutely. But here's one thing I know. God's in control. And Satan is the prince of the power of the air. Look at in the airwaves, all the filth and garbage that he puts out there. And God's countering that with the gospel of Jesus Christ. Amen. I trust in him. This is all by the grace of God. Everything that we do here, it's not by our abilities. It's by his grace. And, you know, what a blessing. Next, though, we're going to look at our giving as multifaceted. Look at verse 12. For the administration of this service not only supplies the needs of the saints, but also is abounding through many thanksgivings to God. While through the proof of this ministry, they glorify God for the obedience of your confession to the gospel of Christ and for your liberal sharing with them and all men, and by their prayer for you, who long for you because of the exceeding grace of God in you. First of all, we see their giving helped the saints. Secondly, their giving brought praise to God. Thirdly, their giving showed that God was working in their lives. And the fourth point is, their giving would cause the saints in Jerusalem to pray for them. Our giving's multifaceted. And, you know, as you look at the scriptures, you'll see that helping the poor is something that is very important to God. We see it in the Old Testament. We see it in the New Testament. Again, I'll share in Deuteronomy chapter 15. If there is among you a poor man of your brethren within any of the gates in your land which the Lord your God is giving you, you shall not harden your heart nor shut your hand from your poor brother, but you shall open your hand wide to him and willingly lend him sufficient for his need. Whatever he needs, you shall surely give to him, and your heart should not be grieved when you give to him. Because for this thing, the Lord your God will bless you in all your works and in all to which you put your hand. For the poor will never cease from the land. Therefore, I command you, saying, you shall open your hand wide to your brother, to your poor and your needy in your land. There are those that are in need, and they need help. And there are those that are in greed, and they don't want to work, and they shouldn't get our help. They just want to live off of everyone else. If you don't, the Bible's clear. You don't work, you don't eat. And I'm not speaking of those that are handicapped or can't work. I'm speaking of those that can work and just don't want to. I mean, think about it. If we were offered, hey, you don't have to work, we're just going to give you a good salary, most people wouldn't work. But the Bible says, you know, there's toil. We're going to toil in our labor. It's because of sin. This is what we do. Proverbs 19:17, he who has pity on the poor lends to the Lord, and he will pay back what he has given. I find it interesting. You're helping a poor person who's in need. What are you doing? In a sense, lending to the Lord. You're honoring him. Proverbs 14:31, he who oppresses the poor reproaches his maker, but he who honors him has mercy on the needy. Now, that's the Old Testament. In the New Testament, well, we see the same idea. You know, we've helped a lot of people over the years. Some, you know, did they take advantage of us? Sure. But, you know, God's been pretty gracious, because those that are taking advantage, he has shown me that that's what they're doing and exposed them. So we don't help them. But I tend to err on the side of grace. I try to help as many people as we can. And we've done that. Again, we've helped the people at Restoration House. We want to bless them. They're trying to get their life back on track again after going astray. And they're working really hard, but they needed some help until they can get a job. We've helped out a lot of people this year over there. And we want to bless them, not only with the money, but with the Lord. We want them to come to saving faith. We want them to see that true help comes from Jesus. Again, Galatians now, 6:10 in the New Testament. Therefore, as we have opportunity, let us do good to all, especially to those who are of the household of faith. You see an opportunity, do good, and especially to believers. Acts 20, verse 35. I've shown you in every way by laboring like this that you must support the weak. And remember the words of the Lord Jesus that he said, it is more blessed to give than to receive. Matthew 5:42, give to him who asks you, and from him who wants to borrow from you, do not turn away. 1 John 3:17, John said, but whoever has the world's goods and sees his brother in need and shuts up his heart from him, how does the love of God abide in him? So again, the idea is, what are our actions showing towards people? Galatians 2:11. They desired only that we should remember the poor, the very thing which I also was eager to do. Yeah. And then James. James is tough. James 2, verses 14 through 18. What does it profit, my brother? If someone says he has faith but does not have works, can faith save him? If a brother or sister is naked and destitute of daily food, and one of you says to them, depart in peace, be warmed and be filled, but you do not give him the things which are needed for the body, what does it profit? Thus also, faith by itself, if it does not have works, is dead. But someone will say, you have faith and I have works. Show me your faith without your works, and I will show you my faith by my works. Now, again, please understand, this is not to make you feel guilty. This is to give you an idea what cheerful giving is all about. You know, again, what did we read in verses 6 and 7 here of 2 Corinthians 9? You know, he who sows sparingly will also reap sparingly, and he who sows bountifully will also reap bountifully. So let each one give as he purposes in his own heart, not grudgingly or of necessity, for God loves a cheerful giver. That's the key in all that we do. A cheerful heart, not pressured, compelled, not grudgingly or whatever. God loves a cheerful giver. So there are so many ways that God uses our offering to him, or our giving is really multifaceted. And we'll finish up with this, God's indescribable gift. Look at verse 15. We're told, thanks be to God for his indescribable gift. Think, well, why did Paul conclude that way? By saying that, that's kind of weird. What's his point? Some do struggle with this because they don't see how it fits in with the giving. I think it fits in wonderfully. No matter how much we give, it pales in comparison with the gift that God has given to us. Paul has been speaking about our giving, and he concludes with the greatest giver of all, God himself. Jesus said, for God so loved the world that he gave his only begotten Son, that whoever believes in him should not perish, but have everlasting life. Look at that gift that God has given to us. The gift of Jesus, the gift of our salvation. It's beyond words. I mean, how can you fully explain it? It's indescribable. And again, this word in the Greek is powerful. The literal meaning is not able to be fully told, inexpressible, beyond words, impossible to fully describe. I don't think we could fully understand what Jesus, what God has done. God became flesh, dwelt among us in the incarnation, fully God, fully flesh. Why did he come? Because we're such cute and adorable people and we just love God? No, we were wretched sinners that were in rebellion. We were at war with God. And he loved us so much that he sent us a Savior, because that is exactly what we needed. And he had to be the Lamb of God who was sacrificed for our sins. Went to that cross of Calvary, was crucified, died and rose the third day. And what more can you say? Praise the Lord. Thank you, Jesus. You've given the greatest gift ever. And I think Paul is just ready to, you know, break forth with excitement as he's sharing with these Corinthian believers. Look at this gift that God has given us. It's indescribable. Don't lose sight of that. You know, Spurgeon said, how many times have I, for one, spoken upon this gift during the last 40 years? I have spoken of little else. I heard one who said, I suppose Spurgeon is preaching that old story over again. Yes, that's what he's doing. And if he lives another 20 years and you come here, it will be the old story still, for there is nothing like it. Yeah. You know, don't lose sight of that. That's what Christianity is all about, the gospel message, this indescribable gift. Spurgeon said, if you preach Christ, you will never run short. If you preach 10,000 sermons about Christ, you have not left the shore. You are not out in the deep sea yet. Dive, my brother, with splendor of thought, plunge into the great mystery of free grace and dying love. And when you have divided the farthest, you will perceive that you are as far off the bottom as when you first touched the surface. Yeah. And here's the thing. There is no such thing, there should be no such thing as a Christian Scrooge. Christians give generous giving. And this is a call to be ready. This is a call to be willing. It's a call to be generous and a call to merriment. The greatest gift of all, God has given us this example of Jesus Christ and what he has done. And so Paul is leaving these Corinthians with the end of this topic on this high note. He wants them to fulfill what he promised Paul. And thus, as children of God and followers of Christ, look at these examples. And do those things that God has put upon your heart to do. Again, giving is between you and the Lord. It's not between any member of the church at all. It's between you and the Lord. And see what incredible things God does as we minister to people. Let's pray. Father, again, this is a tough subject. It's takes us some 15 years to get through the Bible, so maybe in 15 years we'll be back here, huh? It's tough. I don't like to deal with this subject, but Lord, I have to, because it's in your word. And we can't ignore or just pick and choose the things we want to talk about. But I thank you that your word is clear, that you want our giving to be cheerful, hilarious, that we'd give to you as we purpose in our heart, not as we're forced or compelled to give, but because we love you and we love people and we want to see them blessed and we want to see them come to saving faith and we want to see them grow in the Lord. Thank you for the opportunities, Lord. We ask these things in Jesus' name. Amen.
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3: It's 61 degrees.

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1: Hi, this is Pastor Joe from Calvary Chapel of Manitowoc. 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
2: In Hebrews chapter 13, verses 5, 6, and 8, it says, "Keep your lives free from the love of money and be content with what you have, because God has said, 'Never will I leave you, never will I forsake you.' So we can say with confidence, 'The Lord is my helper. I will not be afraid. What can man do to me?' Jesus Christ is the same yesterday, today, and forever. What peace and contentment we can have knowing that Jesus never changes and will always be with us in this troubled and ever-changing world. 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
2: Boy, it amazes me how much dust collects up here in just one year.
3: Yeah, I guess I always seem to miss the attic when I clean. Now, where did we put those ornaments? Oh. Hey, honey, look what I found.
2: What is it?
3: It's the box where I put our picture albums. You were so thin when we were first married.
2: Yeah, well, I guess I have gained a little, haven't I?
3: Well, yeah. But that just means there's more of you for me to love. Oh, those were sure hard days.
2: You know, I have to admit, there were a few times when I thought I might lose you.
3: I'll never forget what you whispered to me while I was in the hospital. You said, no matter what happens, I meant what I said on our wedding day. I'll be by your side until God takes us home.
2: You know, aside from salvation, you're the greatest gift God's ever given me.
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1: This morning in our series, Foundation of Faith, we're continuing to look at ecclesiology or the study of the church. And keep in mind that right now we're not in any real controversial subjects. In about 2-3 weeks, we're going to deal with some issues that are pretty controversial. Who is the church built on? We're going to look at the ordinances of the church. What are they? Communion, baptism, is there anything else? What are communion? What is baptism all about for the church? We're going to look at church government, why our church government is structured the way it is. Those are probably the three most controversial, and that'll be the last three studies in our study of the church. So these are probably not real controversial ones, so hang in there. We'll get to those others. And I think they're really important ones, as well as these. But so far, we said that the church is believers joined to Christ's spiritual body by the Holy Spirit, that the church is individuals who have placed their faith in the Lord Jesus Christ. The church on the earth is joined to a local body of believers who meet regularly. The church is for the equipping for the work of ministry and edification. And the church is a place of worship and observing ordinances. Now, last week we looked at what the universal church was, and we talked about the universal church or the invisible church is made up of believers and those living and those who have gone to be with the Lord throughout the generations. That's the universal church. That's the invisible church. We then spend most of our time looking at the visible church. And the visible church is the one we see today. It's made up of believers and unbelievers, those who are the tares among the wheat, you might say. Those who believe in Jesus Christ, those who don't. And in every congregation, there are those who are saved and those who are unsaved. And God separates that all out. Now, we said that the marks of the visible church were joy, holiness, truth, mission, unity, and love. And the most important thing, and I think this is something that maybe the reason the Lord really wants me to drive this home again, is that love has got to be the key in everything we do. Love has got to be the key, even in correction. It's got to be done in love, because if it's not done in love, then something's going to be wrong. And we said joy without love is really self-indulgence, exuberance. There's no sanctifying joy, the relationship with Jesus, if love is taken out of the picture. Holiness. If you take love out of holiness, you end up with self-righteousness, self-contentment. It's kind of like the Pharisees of Jesus' day. You end up looking down upon others and lift yourself up. If you take love away from truth, you have bitter orthodoxy. You know, the teaching may be right, but it doesn't win anybody. It's cold, it's unloving. If you take love out of the mission of the church, what do you have? You kind of have like imperialism. It's a form of godliness. It denies the power. You're all dressed up, no place to go. If you take love out of unity, you have tyranny, oppression, domination, hierarchical church governments, you might say, no compassion for the people. But if you add love to those, it changes everything. That not the love of the world, but the agape love from Christ, that unconditional love. If you have love for God the Father, you have joy in what God has done for us, absolutely. If you have love for the Lord Jesus Christ, you know that one day you're going to see Him again, and it leads to holiness in our lives. That's what 1 John 3:3 says. If you have love for His Word, then you'll have a deepening desire to grow in Him, and you're going to hunger and thirst to know God through His Word. If you have love for this world, for the people of this world, it's going to cause us to bring the gospel message to the lost. That's our mission. We look at people with the backdrop of eternity in mind. Even our worst enemies, we would not want to go to hell. We want them to be saved, because hell is a horrible place. If you have a love for our brothers and sisters in Christ, then you're going to find unity within each other. And that's what love will do. And it's important for us. It's important for the church. This morning, we're going to continue to look at the church and see what it's all about. And we're going to really kind of focus on this idea of the mission of the church, what we're to be about, what the church is to do. Now, let me kind of share this story with you, because it'll kind of set the stage for what we're talking about. And keep in mind that the church is not a building. The church is not an organization. The church is a living organism. It's made up of people. It's made up of you and me. The story is of a man who was being tailgated by a stressed-out woman. They were on this busy road, And suddenly the light turned yellow. And just in front of him, the light turned yellow, this woman's behind him, and he stops his car because it was yellow. He could have accelerated, gone through the intersection, it would have been red when he was halfway through, but he said, I'm not taking chances, and he stopped his car. Well, this tailgating woman was furious. She's honking her horn, she's screaming and yelling in frustration. She wanted to get through that intersection, it took 5 seconds off her life or whatever, you know. Horrible situation. Well, as she's screaming and yelling, there's this little tap on her window. She looks over and there's a police officer. Step out of the car, put your hands on the car. He arrests her, takes her down to the station. She's searched, she fingerprinted, photographed, placed in a holding cell. Well, a couple hours later, the policeman approached the cell, opened the door. She was escorted back to the booking desk and the arresting officer was waiting with her personal effects. And he said, I'm really sorry for the mistake, you know. You pulled up behind a car while you were blowing your horn, flipping off the guy in front of you, cussing a blue streak at him. And I noticed the What Would Jesus Do bumper sticker, the Choose Life license plate holder, the Follow Me to Sunday School bumper sticker, and the chrome-plated Christian fish emblem on the trunk. Naturally, I assumed you had stolen the car. Now, it's a funny story. And it may be a little outrageous, but the point is people are watching us, aren't they? Every single moment of our lives, there's someone who's there. Maybe not while we're sleeping, hopefully. But when we're out on the highways and byways, when we're out in the world, people are watching us. What we do, what we say. And they come to the conclusions about the God we serve by the way we act. You see that? And thus, as a body of believers, we need to live out our faith in a way that would honor the Lord and bless the body of Christ. Now, as we look at the mission of the church, I think Paul lays it out for us in 1 Timothy chapter 3. Turn over there for a second. 1 Timothy chapter 3. We're going to look at verses 14 through 16. Listen to what Paul said to this young pastor, Timothy. He said this, "These things I write to you, though I hope to come to you shortly. But if I am delayed, I write so that you may know how you ought to conduct yourself in the house of God, which is the church of the living God, the pillar and ground of the truth. And without controversy, great is the mystery of godliness. God was manifested in the flesh, justified in the spirit, seen by angels, preached among the Gentiles, believed on in the world, and received up in glory." And I want to deal with this issue for a few minutes before we really get at this topic of mission of the church. But there's 3 points that Paul makes here regarding the church. He says that the church is the house of God. It's not a building or an organization. It's a living organism, like I've said, made up of Christians in the world. But I think Paul is speaking of local churches here, the local houses of God. And, you know, I realize for some, church gathering together is difficult. It's not a priority for them. They allow things to interfere with coming together as a body of believers to worship God. And I can't imagine doing that. I know some of you are thinking, well, Joe, you're the pastor. You have to be here, you know? You've got some incentive. Well, all right, I guess I do have to be here. In reality, I don't. I love to be here. It's not that I have to. I love to gather together with the family of God to worship God and study His Word. It's that important to me. I mean, when things get tough in this world, who are the ones that you want to gather around? Isn't it your family in Christ? Absolutely. When you might not be doing the things you should be, you may not like your family in Christ, but they're the ones that are going to help you get back on track because they love you that much. It's so important. You are part of the body of Christ. And guess what? If part of the body of Christ doesn't show up, isn't the whole body affected by your absence? Absolutely it is. Now, there was a story about a preacher from a small town church. He was kind of filling in for a while. It was a small town in Texas, and he would preach his sermon to the congregation on early Sunday morning, and then he left after lunch. And one Sunday, he stopped at the donut shop, opened his Bible, and was going over his sermon notes, just reviewing them, and a man sat down at the counter next to him. He said, "Are you a preacher or something?" He said, "Well, yeah, I preach at the Christian church here in town." "Hey, man, I'm a member of that church." Well, the church was pretty small, and this pastor, even though he wasn't the regular pastor there, he kind of knew the people there. He said, "You know, I've been preaching there for about 3 months, and I've never seen you there." And the guy kind of looked kind of strange at the pastor and said, "Hey, I said I was a member of that church. I never said I was fanatical about it." You know, are we members of a local church because we're card-carrying members? Or because we are actively involved in the church, the family of God that has brought us together here in Manitowoc? None of you are card-carrying members of this church because we don't hand out cards. You're a member of this church because you come here, you support the workings of the church, you're part of the body of Christ here. That's it. It's as simple as that. And I don't think it's fanatical. It's just part of the life of a Christian. It was part of the early church. That's what we're told in Acts chapter 2, that they continued steadfastly in the apostles' doctrine and fellowship, in the breaking of bread and in prayers. And when they did that, fear came upon every soul, and many wonders and signs were done through the apostles. And the Lord added to the church daily those who were being saved. You see, their fellowship was centered upon the Lord. And I love to gather together for fellowship. I love coming together to study God's Word, to worship the Lord, to share in communion as a body of believers. And I hope you enjoy it. I love when you ask questions about the Word of God and say, "Well, you know, Joe, I'm a little confused about that, what you said here," because it tells me you're interested, you're learning, you want to grow. You may have a question that I didn't even think about. Or maybe I missed something. That's awesome. And you know, Paul in Hebrews chapter 10 even spoke about that, one of the problems, even in the church back then, where people didn't gather together all the time. Paul said, "Not forsaking the assembling of ourselves together, as is the manner of some, but exhorting one another, and so much the more as you see the day approaching." Some believers, it was a habit that they didn't come together to worship the Lord and study His Word. And Paul says, no, you've got the wrong attitude. Don't forsake the assembling together. We as a body need each other. To me, it's that important. And we're a family. And I've said so many times, I love seeing how many people stick around after service to fellowship with each other, to pray with each other, to eat food with each other in the back room, whatever it is. It's a blessing because we are growing together in the Lord. And a healthy body functions when all are working together. And if it's an area that you're struggling with, ask God to help you and step out and do it, and you're blessed. You know, God says He inhabits the praises of His people. And I think that's for individuals, and I think that's for a body of believers too. As we praise the Lord, as we worship Him with our music, as we worship Him with so many different things, with our giving, with our time, and so on, He inhabits the praises of His people. The church is the house of God. Paul also says here in 1 Timothy chapter 3 that the church is the pillar and foundation of the truth. It's not that the church has God's truth, but it's the vessel that God uses to proclaim it to the world. You see, a pillar is a supporting structure, and we hold up God's word to the people of this world. The foundation is also a supporting structure, and this world rests upon one of two foundations, the truth or the lie. And those are the only two. The truths of God are the lies of this world. And if the foundation is weak, the structure is unstable. And so to bring stability to the people of this world, we need to bring them the truths of God that are found in the Word of God. There is no other truth that the church needs than what's found in the Word of God, and that's where many have gone astray. They've bought into the philosophies of this world, and they've brought it right into the church. How many today really know what a family unit is? They have no idea anymore. Oh, you don't have to be married, you could just live together. Or a man and a man, or a woman and a woman, it doesn't really matter. And look at our society today. It's in shambles. We have kids telling parents what to do. And look at the television shows. They just promote it. And it's very sad because we get used to it. I don't mean to offend you, but it's like The Simpsons. I don't watch it. I just see the commercials. But if you look at how the mom and dad are, they're just goofballs. And look at many of the comedy shows that are on television. They make the parents look like imbeciles, and the kids are running the show. In other words, parents are dumb. It's a good thing we have kids, because they know what they're talking about. And I have to admit, when I was a kid, I didn't think my parents were that smart. But here's the difference from when I grew up, and I'm only 53. I shouldn't say only 53, but I'm 53. So it wasn't that long ago. But when I grew up, I didn't agree with my parents all the time. I thought sometimes the things they told me to do was ridiculous. It was, you know, it was square, man. And the ones that are laughing are as old as me, okay? But I grew up, and I saw the wisdom in what my parents did. You see, I had respect for them. Didn't mean I agreed with them, but I respected what they said. We've lost the respect within the family, and we see the destruction. Why? Because we've moved away from the pillar and foundation of the truth, what God has said in His Word. Jesus says, go back to the very beginning. God brought them together, man and woman. He united them in marriage. There is the family unit. We've destroyed that. And we're paying the consequences for it today. We need to stand strong on the truths of God found by the Word of God. I am amazed that Nit Rami spoke at a Christian college. It just amazes me that a Mormon would speak at the graduation ceremony for these Christian kids. Why? He wants the Christian vote. But he's a Mormon. It's not the same Jesus. You see, we're moving away from the pillar and foundation of the truth. We're compromising. We are moving to an ecumenical faith where we embrace everything. It's a smorgasbord. I'll take some of this. I'll take some of that. I'll take some. They all are good. We'll incorporate them all. Really? Jesus said, I am the way, the truth, and the life. No man comes to the Father except through me. Jesus was very narrow-minded. And you know what? Why do I want to move off to something different? We are the pillar and foundation of the truth. Would you get on an airplane where the pilot said, you know, here's my manual. These are my checklists. This is what I'm supposed to do when I'm in flight. This is my landing procedure. But that's so narrow-minded. And I want to broaden things out a little bit. I'm just going to see what happens here. What if I do this? Would you get on a plane with a pilot like that? Absolutely not. But people will fill churches with pastors that don't teach the truth. Well, you know, they got a good Sunday school program, or they got a good this, or they got whatever. Their worship team is awesome. Their skits are good. But if they're not teaching the truth, what kind of foundation do you have? And what's going to happen down the road? We stand strong because of God's Word. It's the truth. And apart from that strong foundation, we're in trouble, guys. And, you know, I realize when you look at the church with all its weaknesses and frailties and its carnality, it's hard to imagine, can't we have an impact on anyone? I mean, who am I? But you know what? The reality is, if it was all about what we can do, you might as well just give up right now, because in the end, you're not going to succeed. It's what the Lord can do through us, not what we can do, but what He can do. We are vessels from which God works through. Jesus said in John chapter 15 that apart from Him, we can do nothing, nothing that He will accept. Turn over to 1 Corinthians chapter 1. And listen to what Paul says here. We're going to pick up in verse 18. 1 Corinthians chapter 1, starting in verse 18. Where Paul said, for the message of the cross is foolishness to those who are perishing, but to us who are being saved, it is the power of God. For it is written, I will destroy the wisdom of the wise and bring to nothing the understanding of the prudent. Where is the wise? Where is the scribe? Where is the disputer of this age? Has not God made foolish the wisdom of this world? For since in the wisdom of God, the world through wisdom did not know God, it pleased God through the foolishness of the message preached to save those who believe. For Jews request a sign and Greeks seek after wisdom, but we preach Christ crucified, to the Jews a stumbling block and to the Greeks foolishness. But to those who are called, both Jews and Greeks, Christ, the power of God and the wisdom of God, because the foolishness of God is wiser than men, and the weakness of God is stronger than men. For you see your calling, brethren, that not many wise according to the flesh, not many mighty, not many noble are called. But God has chosen the foolish things of the world to put to shame the wise. And God has chosen the weak things of the world to put to shame the things which are mighty. And the base things of the world and the things which are despised God has chosen. And the things which are not to bring to nothing the things that are, that no flesh should glory in His presence, but of Him you are in Christ Jesus, who became for us wisdom from God, and righteousness, and sanctification, and redemption, that it, as it is written, He who glories, let him glory in the Lord. God uses those who are not too wise, not too strong, not too noble. He's taken the foolish things of this world to put to shame those who are wise in their own eyes. So why? That the Lord can receive the glory. It's not about me. It's not about my degrees. It's not about my talents. It's all about the Lord. If it ever is all about me, you guys are in trouble. And if it's ever all about you, those around you are in trouble, and you're in trouble. God gets the glory. In Christ, we receive the wisdom of God, the sanctification of God, the redemption of God. So then our boasting isn't in us. Our boasting is in the Lord and what He's done in our lives. And again, I'm probably dating myself here, but how many remember the Andy Griffith Show with Barney Fife? I loved Barney. I mean, not looking too impressive. He had one bullet. Sometimes he was able to carry it. Sometimes Andy took it from him. And I think it's our Lord lets us do great things, mighty things, just as Andy helped Barney out. And if you remember the TV show, Barney always thought that he succeeded. Many times I think that's how we are. Look what I did. And we realize God's up there going, well, yeah, I helped you on that one, son. Don't get yourself too built up here. It's the Lord who enables us, and He gets the glory. And so as a local church, we have to be faithful to preserve the truth, to preach the truth, and to put into practice the truth so that people, as they look at our faith, they see that it's real. One of the big problems today is the Word of God is not being taught as it should, and teachers rightly dividing the Word and teaching it is a lost art. And really, that's the whole reason we've done this Foundation of Faith series. We've been in it for over a year now, because we need to know the foundational truths that we believe in. And we've got maybe about four more topics that we're going to hit. We're going to deal with heaven and hell, angels and demons, and end times, and there may be a couple others that we'll look at. And then I think, and I'm praying about this, but I really feel that we're going to, since we're in the Old Testament on Thursday evenings, I think we're just going to start in the book of Matthew and just go verse by verse through the Gospels and through the New Testament on Sunday mornings. We've had our foundation. We have all this information now. Now let's go through the Gospel message. Let's see what the Gospel writers have to say. Let's look at the Word of God. This is going to take us, you know, several more years on Thursdays before we get to the New Testament. We're in the book of Psalms. And so I think it's good that we get a balance. We got the Old Testament, we got the New Testament. You know, Jesus said, sanctify them by your truth, your word is truth. The church is the pillar and foundation of the truth. May we not forget that. Well, lastly, in 1 Timothy 3:16, Paul tells us that the church is the body of Christ. And here's a picture of the ministry of Jesus. He became flesh. He dwelt among us in the incarnation. We see his baptism, his transfiguration, his death, that he was without sin. So many things in the life of Jesus, bringing salvation not only to the Jews, but also to the Gentiles. And after his death and resurrection, received up in glory. And we are now the body of Christ. We are his hands to minister and touch people's lives with. We're his feet to travel the highways and byways, compelling men to come into the kingdom of God, bringing them the gospel message. We're his lips to speak forth the gospel message. We're his ears to listen to the cries of the people, to be sensitive to their hurt and minister to them in the love of God. And the mystery of godliness is that God is going to use man to do his work, to bring forth the gospel message to a lost and dying world. I mean, that's an amazing thing. God's using us. He could use angels. They could do a much better job than we can. But he's choosing us, the foolish things of this world, to bring the good news of Jesus Christ. And when people see what God is doing in and through our lives, they're amazed. The Bible says the angels are amazed too. They're like, wow. Man, you are gracious, Lord. Unbelievable. You're using Joe. Wow. It's incredible. And it is an amazing thing to see the church moving forward, bringing the gospel message, the lives that are transformed. And Jesus said in John 14, most assuredly I say to you, he who believes in me, the works that I do, he will do also. And greater works than these he will do, because I go to my Father. And whatever you ask in my name, that I will do. That the Father may be glorified in the Son. If you ask anything in my name, I will do it. Now that's an incredible statement, that we are going to do greater works than Jesus will do. I mean, what is greater than raising the dead? I mean, what is he talking about? How can we do something greater than that? Well, he's not talking about greater in ability. He's talking about greater in scope, because we are part of the body of Christ and we can cover the entire world Well, Jesus in his earthly ministry was in one place at one time. So here we are. We are the body of Christ. We cover the entire world. We are finishing the work of Christ here on the earth because the church is the body of Christ.

That's all the time we have for today's teaching. If you would like a personal copy of this message, mention today's date when you contact us. Our mailing address is Calvary Chapel, Manitowoc, Post Office Box 224, Manitowoc, Wisconsin, 54221-0224. Our telephone number is area code 920-682-6163. Or visit us on the web at www.thesustainingword.com, where you can listen to past studies and review the study notes. It is the hope of Pastor Joe and the congregation of Calvary Chapel, Manitowoc, that you would grow in the grace and knowledge of our Lord and Savior, Jesus Christ. Until next time, may the Lord nourish you with His sustaining word.

0: Joel chapter 2, verses 28 and 29. And it shall come to pass afterward that I will pour out my spirit on all flesh. Your sons and your daughters shall prophesy. Your old men shall dream dreams. Your young men shall see visions. And also on my men servants and on my maid servants I will pour out my spirit in those days. This has been your sustaining word of the day, brought to you by Calvary Chapel of Manitowoc.
1: There will one day be a new heaven and a new earth. But when will this happen? Well, stay with us right now and find out.

0: You're listening to the Question and Answer program with our Bible teacher, Dr. J. Vernon McGee, and this program is a ministry of the Through the Bible Radio Network. Now, our first question today comes to us from a listener in Winter Park, Florida. He says, "It's my understanding that you teach that the current return of the Israelites to Israel is not a fulfillment of prophecy, because when God returns them to that land, it will be in belief, not unbelief. However, one expositor stated that God could bring Israel back in unbelief based on Ezekiel chapter 36, verses 24 and 25. In your book on Ezekiel, you seem to avoid these verses altogether. Could you please explain your position on these two verses in Ezekiel 36?
1: Well, those two verses are only part of a longer prophecy. I was taking the entire prophecy and giving, in a nutshell, my interpretation of the entire prophecy. And because of that, I did not go into detail, because this had been up so many times before, like Isaiah and Jeremiah, and it would come up again and again in the minor prophets, that I did not see any reason for repetition of this. I'm glad, though, that you called attention to it, because it may look to you that I purposely avoided these two verses, which I did not do at all. I considered the whole prophecy here. You understand, these two verses are just part of a much larger prophecy, and I do not mean to infer that Israel will not go back in unbelief, but go back in belief. They do go back in unbelief, and this man is entirely right about that. But the question is not their return in unbelief. The question is, when do they return in unbelief? My thinking is they do not return in unbelief till the beginning of the Great Tribulation period. My feeling is that as long as the church is in the world, they will not go back to the land, and God will wind up the clock of prophecy, which is ISRAEL and not GRUEN or BULOVA. But God will not begin to move with the nation Israel and the Gentiles in the world until he calls the people out of the world. So what you have here is a total prophecy that has to do with the return of Israel back to the land after he's through with the church. I do not think any return of Israel to the land today, either in belief or unbelief, would be a fulfillment of prophecy. So it has to do with the time this prophecy here does, and I think that we can date it very easily, because don't lift out just two verses and build an interpretation on that. Use the entire prophecy, and actually this prophecy goes on over into the 37th chapter, and that's where you're going to get the order of events. And let me run through that if you don't mind. Now, I'm going to move up in the prophecy, actually not to the very beginning. It really begins in verse 16, where it says, "Moreover, the word of the Lord came unto me, saying, Son of man, when the house of Israel dwelt in their own land." And he goes back to the time before the captivity, when they did dwell in the land. And the reason that he has scattered them is because they had turned to other gods. But God says, I do have pity upon them, and there is a time coming when I will return them to the land. Now, I'll pick up reading again at verse 22. You begin with 24, and let me take more of the prophecy here than you've given. "Therefore say unto the house of Israel, Thus saith the Lord God, I do not this for your sakes, O house of Israel, but for mine own holy name's sake, which ye have profaned among the heathen whither ye went. And I will sanctify my great name, which was profaned among the heathen, which ye have profaned in the midst of them. And the heathen shall know that I am the Lord, saith the Lord God, when I shall be sanctified in you before their eyes." Now, the nation Israel has been scattered throughout the world. Honestly, they've been no credit to God at all during all this period. They have moved entirely away from the Old Testament. Even the so-called Orthodox, they attempt to follow meticulously some of the ritual of the Old Testament. But you remember that the Lord Jesus said that the letter killeth, it's the spirit that maketh alive, and the spirit of the thing is gone, so that they have not honored God. And as a result, God is not using them today. Now, God says, though you have disgraced me, I pity you, and I have mercy upon you. And I intend to not throw you overboard. I intend to return you to that land. Now he says, for I will take you from among the heathen, gather you out of all countries, and I'll bring you into your own land. Then will I sprinkle clean water upon you, and ye shall be clean from all your filthiness, and from all your idols will I cleanse you. A new heart also will I give unto you, and a new spirit will I put within you. And I will take away the stony heart out of your flesh, and I'll give you a heart of flesh. And I'll put my spirit within you, and cause you to walk in my statutes, and ye shall keep my judgments and do them. Now you see, when you put all this prophecy together, that when God returns him back to their land, he's going to put the Spirit of God within them, and they're going to be a credit and a witness to the world in that day. Now, surely no one today would say the present return of Israel to that land has caused the world to turn to God. In fact, the matter is, a great many, I think, have been turned the other way around. And the very interesting thing is, in that day, he goes on to say, if you move down in the prophecy, and they shall say, this land that was desolate is become like the Garden of Eden. Has that happened today? Of course not. That land is not like the Garden of Eden, and a few orange trees and tomato plants just haven't made it that. It's marvelous what's happened over there, but to say that you have the fulfillment of prophecy is certainly to negate prophecy and to make the Word of God sound as if the Lord is boasting and using superlatives when he ought not.

along with members of the nation Israel, into this body that we know as the church. Paul speaks of it as that both Jew and Gentile now are made into a new body, and that's the church. And now James goes on to say in verse 15, and to this agree the words of the prophets, as it is written, after this, after what? After God gets through with the church, calling a people out of the world, and the church is complete, he'll take the church out of the world. And what will he do? After this, I will return and build again the tabernacle of David, which has fallen down, and I will build again the ruins thereof, and I'll set it up, that the residue of men might seek after the Lord, and all the Gentiles, upon whom my name is called, saith the Lord, who doeth all these things. Now today he's calling out of the Gentiles a people. Then it will be all the Gentiles. Now, what will be the order of events when God will return them back to the land in unbelief and then fill them with his Spirit, make them alive in the Lord and alive to God and a witness to him in the world? When's that all going to take place? Well, will you notice that in Ezekiel 37, and you just continue right on into chapter 37 here, and he gives here the order of the events. And you will remember, it was the vision of the valley of dead bones. Now, let me read verse 1 of chapter 37. The hand of the Lord was upon me, carried me out in the spirit of the Lord, and set me down in the midst of the valley, which is full of bones. Now, I'm not going to read the rest of that part of the prophecy. You remember, he went out in the valley, and there were bones, and they were scattered, and they were very dead. And so God asks Ezekiel, says, can these bones live? And Ezekiel just same as said, well, you know, I don't. As far as Ezekiel was concerned, they were dead bones, and that's about all you could say about it. There was no possibility of Ezekiel having anything to do with bringing life to them. Now, Ezekiel made it very clear that those bones, as far as he could see, could not live. Then the bones began to come together. They began to form skeletons. And then the next thing happened, flesh came upon those bones. But what do you have now? Just a lot of corpses around. All you have, you still have a graveyard, only instead of being bones, they are bones with flesh and skin upon them. And that's all you have. And now, this is the interpretation. This is God's interpretation. What does all that mean? This gives you the order of events. Listen to this. Then he said unto me, son of man, these bones are the whole house of Israel. And when he says the whole house of Israel, he means the 12 tribes. He means Israel. Very simple if you just let it say what it wants to say. Behold, they say, our bones are dried, our hope is lost, we're cut off for our part. They said, we're through. We're scattered everywhere. Now God says, I'm going to bring these bones together. Now what happens? Therefore prophesy and say unto them, thus saith the Lord God, behold, O my people, I will open your graves and cause you to come up out of your graves, and I'm going to bring you into the land of Israel. He brings them there as dead bones. He's just moving quite a few corpses there. That's all. Now, I think that's what you have today if you want to try to use this prophecy to somehow or another fit into current events. Maybe Israel has come together, the bones have. And maybe there is flesh on it, but what do you have? You have a corpse. There's no life there. The prophecy has not literally been fulfilled, you see. If this present return to the land is this that's mentioned here, then it ought to follow through. It hasn't followed through, not at all. Now, will you notice? And ye shall know that I'm the Lord when I've opened your graves, O my people, and brought you up out of your graves. And I shall put my spirit in you, and ye shall live, and I shall place you in your own land.

0: Then shall ye know that I, the Lord, have spoken it and performed it, saith the Lord. Now, as I understand prophecy and the order of events and the proper sequence, that God today is calling the people out of the world and the church. He's not actually dealing with the nation Israel as a nation as he did in the past. Now, God intends to complete his purpose in the church. And it'll be taken out of the world because the church is to go to a place that the Lord Jesus is preparing for. Now, when the church leaves the world, God is going to turn again to use these people. In that day, they'll not be a disgrace. They're going to be filled with the Spirit of God. We're told that 144,000 of them and out of each tribe will be sealed to be witnesses for God throughout the world during the Great Tribulation period, you see. So that when we are talking about the children of Israel returning back to the land of Israel, and when I say they're not going to return until after the church is removed from the earth, and after the tribulation begins, at some period after the church removes, that I'm not saying that they're going to be returned after they believe. They'll be returned in unbelief then. And if that's going to be so supernatural, that's going to cause multitudes of them to turn to God. Now, we're in a different time capsule today, altogether different. We're in this period when God's calling a people out to his name. Now, to take the prophecies of the Old Testament like this and wrench them right out of their context and apply them today is, to my judgment, mutilating prophecy. It's not taking it up. And even when Ezekiel went to the trouble of going to the Valley of Dead Bones and getting that vision and then giving us the interpretation God had given him of this, that when the bones come together and they come back in the land of Israel, as they have today, all you've got is nothing in the world but a lot of dead bones. You don't have spiritual life at all. That is, if you wanted to make the prophecy apply to the present time. But I think when that time comes, God will be the one that will bring all of these bones together. He'll put the flesh upon it. He's the one that's going to breathe life into them. He is the one that'll make them a nation, and it'll be like a resurrection, life from the dead. They'll become a witness for God throughout the world. Now, I happen to be one of the hard heads that just will not accept their present return as being a fulfillment of prophecy. Sure, they've gone back in unbelief, and sure, they're going to go back in unbelief when God returns them. But when he returns them in unbelief, believe me, there will be a sequence of events going from scattered dead bones to bones coming together to flesh and then to the life being put into the corpse that are there. So I think that's the picture that you have here in Ezekiel. And instead of it teaching the fact that the present return is fulfillment of prophecy, it really teaches the very opposite.
1: From the prophetic book of Ezekiel, we move to the prophetic book of Isaiah with this question from a listener in Garland, Texas. Could you please explain Isaiah chapter 65, verse 17?
0: And the verse reads, "For behold, I create new heavens and a new earth, and the former shall not be remembered nor come into mind." Well, I take it that the thing that really that you're interested in concerning this question is, when will God create the new heavens and the new earth? And the other question that might arise from this is that he says, "And the former shall not be remembered nor come into mind." And it will be so wonderful. The new heavens and the new earth are going to be so wonderful, because you and I live in a sin-marred universe. Now, when God creates a new heavens and a new earth, it'll be so wonderful we'll forget all about this one that we've been in. But I have a notion that what you're interested in, how does it fit into the time schedule that we have given to us in the Word of God? The very interesting thing is that we have immediately after this the description given to us of the millennial reign of Christ here upon this earth. And that has led some to believe that you have a chronological order here, and that this new heavens and new earth is created at the beginning of the millennium. Well, the problem with that is that the desert is made to blossom as the rose, but nothing said about it being a new earth at all. And death will still be prevalent during this period. The last enemy is not going to be destroyed until after Satan's final rebellion, after the 1,000 years. So that you cannot fit that into this, that Isaiah is giving you a chronological outline. But if you've read Isaiah and studied it up to here, you know that that has not been the method that he has followed at all. So I'd like to deal with that question, when will God create a new heavens and a new earth? Well, we should look, I think, at two other references. One is here in the 51st chapter of Isaiah, and it's verse 16. It says, "And I've put my words in thy mouth, and I have covered thee with the shadow of mine hand, that I may plant the heavens and lay the foundation of the earth and say unto Zion, thou art my people." Another reference is found over in the 66th chapter at verse 22, and I'll read that. "But as the new heavens and the new earth, which I will make, shall remain before me, saith the Lord, so shall your seed and your name remain." Now, what he's doing in both those passages is making it very clear to Israel that though a new earth is going to come into existence, that doesn't mean that they will not have the same piece of real estate that God vouchsafed to them before. The physical shape of it may be very much like the universe we're in, this earth. I'm sure that a great many people would like to make some improvements. Well, there'll be a new earth, and those improvements will be there. But Israel will still be a people, still have a land. And that's the thing that he's making clear, I think, to them here. Now we have one other reference, and it's an important one, and it's in the book of Revelation. And it says, "I saw a new heaven and a new earth, for the first heaven and the first earth were passed away, and there was no more sea. And I, John, saw the holy city, New Jerusalem, coming down from God out of heaven, prepared as a bride adorned for her husband." Now, we have here this tremendous picture of the new heavens and the new earth given to us, and there are several things that make it interesting. One is that here in Revelation, where you do have a chronological order followed, it comes in after the millennium. And after the millennium, why, for the first time, the new heavens and the new earth come into view. They weren't seen up to this point. They may have had them off somewhere, just brought them now into view. But as far as the stage on which humanity was playing out its sordid story, why, it's still on this old earth, and it's on also in the old heavens, by the way. But this is something new coming along. He does mention one great geographical change that will be made. There'll be no more sea, and the sea today actually makes life possible on this earth. And so you can see that God's going to bring into existence an altogether different method in that day, and it'll be a very wonderful method, you may be sure. And so many people seem to be disappointed that they're going to miss the sea. Well, if you're a child of God today, you're going to be in that New Jerusalem coming down from God out of heaven. There's always a question, how far down does it come? I do not know how close it comes to the earth. I would take it that it comes in sight of the earth. And that means that it could be almost any distance. But I believe that the New Jerusalem will become the center of God's creation, because he will be in the New Jerusalem, and God the Son will be there, and I take it God the Holy Spirit, all be in the New Jerusalem, and that'll be the center of God's universe. I have in my book, the second volume, quite an extended passage on the New Jerusalem, because I felt like it hasn't been dealt with enough today. We're so occupied with the here and now that we forget where we're going to move someday to our permanent address. And so it's a very wonderful place, by the way, as best I can tell, where we're going to be throughout eternity. And it'll become the center of God's universe. So the new heavens and the new earth will come into existence, apparently, at the end of the millennium and the beginning of eternity. And that is a pretty nice place for it to come in, according to the way I see it.
1: If you'd like more information on prophecy and God's Word, then we'd like to suggest a very helpful book called J. Vernon McGee on Prophecy. It covers a number of topics, including the rapture, the tribulation, the millennium, and the Antichrist, to name just a few. 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
3: Okay, I think that's everything. Oh, wait, I forgot the salt and pepper.
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6: Friends, let's understand this very clearly. Oh, you can sing a solo, you can preach a sermon, you can teach a Sunday school class, you can be an officer in the church, but you're not effective. I'll tell you right now, I don't know who you are, but you are not effective until you walk in the light of the Word of God, until you're cleansed, until you have been to Him for cleansing. 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

0: Welcome to The Word for Today, featuring the Bible teaching of Pastor Chuck Smith, founder of the Calvary Chapel Movement. This radio program is a verse-by-verse study through the entire Bible. And on today's edition of The Word for Today, Pastor Chuck continues with Jesus speaking about his crucifixion as we pick up in John chapter 16, verse 17. And now, with today's message, here's Pastor Chuck.
1: Now he's talking about the cross, about his death. A little while and you're not going to see me, but yet a little while you will see me, because I go to the Father. Then said some of his disciples among themselves, "What in the world is he trying to say to us? A little while and you will not see me, and again a little while and you will see me, because I go to the Father." And they said, therefore, "What is this that he is saying? A little while. I don't know what he's saying." Now Jesus knew that they were desirous to ask him, and he said unto them, "Do you inquire among yourselves of what I said? A little while, and you will not see me, and yet a little while, and you shall see me? Verily, verily, I say unto you, that you are going to weep and lament, but the world shall rejoice." Talking again of his crucifixion, you're going to weep. You're going to lament, and the world around you is going to be rejoicing, and you shall be sorrowful, but your sorrow shall be turned into joy. Can you imagine the joy of Easter morning, the resurrection, when they saw the risen Lord, their sorrow turned into joy. A woman, when she is in travail, hath sorrow, because her hour is come. But as soon as she is delivered of the child, she remembers no more the anguish for the joy that a man is born into the world. And so Jesus uses this as a graphic illustration of what he was about to go through. The travail of his soul, the anguish of the cross. But in order that men might be born into the kingdom, you know, all of the pain and the suffering and all is so quickly forgotten when you're swallowed up in the joy of the birth of a new child. You forget. They say that it's one of the hardest pains to bear and one of the easiest to forget. A child has been born into the kingdom. For the joy that was set before him, Jesus endured the cross, though he despised the shame. So he's talking really of himself, the anguish that he was to go through. But for the joy of those being born into the kingdom, he was willing to do it. "Ye now therefore have sorrow, but I will see you again, and your heart shall rejoice, and your joy no man can take from you." You're going to go through this time of sorrow, but oh, you're going to rejoice because I'm going to see you again. "And in that day you will ask me nothing. Verily, verily, I say unto you, whatsoever ye shall ask the Father in my name, he will give it you." You're not to ask me. Your prayers are to be unto the Father. They are to be in the name of Jesus Christ. Our prayers today should actually be addressed to the Father in the name of Jesus. "Hitherto you have asked nothing in my name." Ask, in the Greek it's imperative, please ask, intensive. "And ye shall receive, that your joy may be full." So the Lord is saying, if you'll ask in my name, you will receive. And through this prayer life, receiving brings such fullness of joy to the life of the believer. "Now these things have I spoken unto you in Proverbs, but the time is coming when I will no longer speak unto you in Proverbs, but I shall show you plainly of the Father. And that day you will ask in my name, and I say not unto you that I will pray the Father for you, for the Father himself loves you, because you have loved me and have believed that I came out from God. And so our prayer is to the Father. We have direct access to the Father. Let us therefore come boldly to the throne of grace that we might make our needs known before God. In the name of Jesus, I can approach the Father, and yet I really fear and tremble for those who think that they have direct access to the Father apart from Jesus Christ. They have lost the consciousness of the holiness of God. The Jewish people today say, we do not need Jesus, we can go directly to the Father. They forget that their fathers did not go directly to the Father, but they came through much sacrifices through the priest, and the priest went to the Father for them. Jesus said, I'm not going to say that I'm going to ask the Father for you. You can go directly to the Father. If I can go directly to the Father, then surely I don't need to go to Mary to ask Jesus to go to the Father for me, or any of the other saints. And prayers to Mary and the saints are church dogma and tradition without scriptural foundation. There's no value in praying to Mary. In fact, I would be a little hesitant to do so, lest Jesus said, who is my mother? For when Mary was outside, could not make her way to Jesus because of the crowd, she sent a message in and said, tell my son I'm out here. His mother is out here with his brothers. And Jesus, when they brought the message, your mother's outside, she wants you. He said, who is my mother? Who is my brother? Now, if I was going to Mary in heaven and say, now, dear Mary, intercede for me, and Jesus would say, who is my mother? I would be in trouble. I don't have to go through Mary. I can come directly to the Father through and in the name of Jesus. I came forth from the Father, and I am come into the world. Again, I am leaving the world and going to the Father. I came from the Father. I came into the world. He who was in the beginning with God thought it not robbery to be equal with God. In the beginning was the Word. The Word was made flesh and dwelt among us. I came into the world. The world was made by him, but the world knew him not. He came to his own received him not. But I'm going back now to the Father. You see, he said, you haven't asked me where I'm going. Now he's telling them, I'm going back to the Father. His disciples entered him, oh, now you are speaking to us plainly, and not in a proverb. Now we are sure that you know all things, and you need not that any man should ask you. By this we believe that you came forth from God. You see, they were asking among themselves, what is he talking about? You know, you're going to see me in a little while, you don't see me at all. And then he says, why is it that you're inquiring among yourself, what am I talking about when I say this? And they say, hey, we are, no, you know what's going on, you know. You don't need any man should ask thee. Jesus answered them, do you now believe? Behold, the hour is coming. Yes, is now come. When you're going to be scattered, every man to his own, and you're going to leave me alone. Here they are affirming, Lord, we believe. And Jesus said, well, yes, but, you know, in just a little while, you're going to be scattered. Your faith is going to be tested like you can't believe. And you're going to leave me alone. And Jesus said, yet I'm not alone, because the Father is with me. And these things I have spoken unto you, that ye might have peace. In the world you will have tribulation, but be of good cheer. I have overcome the world. And so Jesus said, I'm telling you these things because I want you to have peace. In the world, you're going to have tribulation. Now, he is not saying here that the church is going through the great tribulation. And there's a vast difference between the tribulation that I experience as a child of God and the tribulation that the world is going to experience as a rebel against God. In the world, you will have tribulation. Why? Because you're not of the world. Where does the tribulation originate against the child of God? From Satan, from the world itself. Where does the great tribulation originate? its origin is God, as God comes to judge the world for the rejecting of his Son. So there's a vast difference between the tribulation that the church faces in the world and the great tribulation that the world will face when God has removed his righteous remnant out of the world and then begins to judge it for its rejection of his Son. These words spake Jesus, and he lifted up his eyes to heaven. Now he is finished with his disciples, and he turns now to the Father. He said, I'm not alone. The Father is with me. And conscious of the Father, he now offers what should be titled the Lord's Prayer, for this is indeed the Lord's Prayer. He gave to the disciples a model prayer, which is often called the Lord's Prayer. But this is the true Lord's Prayer. He lifted up his eyes to heaven and he said, Father, the hour is come. When he began his ministry in Cana of Galilee, and Mary came to him and said, Son, they have run out of wine. He said to his mother, What's that to me? My hour is not yet come. And all through his life, he was conscious of his movement towards a definite hour, a definite time. And this was always from the beginning of his ministry, the movement was towards this hour. And many times we read, for his hour was not yet come. He was always conscious of the hour that was coming. And now he has come to it. And he declares, Father, the hour is come. Glorify thy Son, that thy Son also may glorify thee. The hour is come, but how is the Son to be glorified? By being lifted up on the cross. And so here Jesus is talking to the Father about the cross and saying, let's go on with it. Glorify thy Son, that in and through the cross he might glorify God, as you have given him power over all flesh, that he should give eternal life to as many as thou hast given him. How is the Father glorified? By Jesus granting to you eternal life, citizenship in the heavenly kingdom. Father, the hour has come. Now glorify me. Let me go ahead and bear the cross. Let me die in order that through my death I might grant eternal life to those who will believe. As many as you have given me. Interesting term. In Acts we read, and as many as were ordained to eternal life believed. And this is life eternal, that they may know thee, the only true God, and Jesus Christ, whom thou hast sent. I have glorified thee on the earth, and I have finished the work which you gave me to do. Jesus said that he came to seek and to save that which was lost. Now he declares his work is finished. On the cross, it was complete. He cried out his last words before commending his spirit to the Father. It is finished. What? The work of redemption for man. The path back to God is complete. Man does not have to live alienated from God any longer. Man can now walk in close communion and fellowship with the Father once again. His work of redemption is finished. Provision for man's sin is now made. And that which has separated man from God can be put away, and man can live in fellowship with God. And now, O Father, glorify thou me with thine own self, with the glory which I had with thee before the world was. Now, this is moving on from the first. The first was talking about the cross. Now he's talking about that glory in the heavenly kingdom. Now, Father, the work is finished. I'm going to the cross, it's finished. Now glorify me with the glory that I had with thee before the world was. He who was in the beginning with God and thought it not robbery to be equal with God. Now, Father, I want to enter back into that glory that I had with you before the world ever existed. I have manifested thy name unto the men which you gave me out of the world. Thine they were, and you gave them to me, and they have kept your word. Now, what does Jesus mean? I have manifested thy name unto the men which you gave me out of the world. God is not his name. God is his designation. Lord is not his name. That is his title. His name is Yahweh or Jehovah. And how did Jesus manifest his name? The name Jesus itself is a contraction of the Hebrew Yehovah Shua or Yahshua, which is Jehovah is salvation. Jesus said, I have manifested your name. He bore the name of the eternal God, the name Yahshua, Jehovah is salvation. I have manifested thy name unto the men which you have given to me out of the world. Thine they were, you gave them to me, and they have kept your word. Now they have known that all things whatsoever thou hast given me are of thee. For I have given unto them the words which you gave me, and they have received them and have surely known that I came out from thee, and they have believed that you did send me. And so Jesus, in the first part of his prayer, is praying concerning this little company of believers, the disciples that are with him. And in this first part, his prayer is centered around them. You have given them to me. I have manifested your name to them. They are yours, but you've given them to me. And I have given to them your words, and things are now complete because they believe that you have sent me. And I pray for them. I don't pray for the world at this point. He's not praying for the world. He's praying for this special group, the disciples. But for them which you have given to me, for they are yours. And all that is mine is yours, and yours are mine, and I am glorified in them. Oh, that Christ might be glorified, Paul said, in my body, whether by life or by death. And that should be the desire of each of us. Oh, God, glorify thy Son in and through me. I am glorified in them. And now I am no more in the world, but these are in the world. I'm coming to thee. Holy Father, keep through thy own name those whom thou hast given me. And now he commits the keeping of their lives unto the Father himself. Holy Father, keep through thine own name. What a beautiful prayer of intercession, and it lets us know a little bit of what's going on in heaven. The Bible says that, who is he that condemneth? It is Christ who has died, yea, rather is risen again, and is even at the right hand of the Father making intercession. In Hebrews 7:25, we read, wherefore he is able also to save unto the uttermost all who will come unto God by him, seeing he ever liveth to make intercession for us. And this is a good example of the intercessory ministry of Jesus as he is praying to the Father for his disciples. And what a fabulous prayer. Holy Father, keep through thy own name those that you have given to me, that they may be one as we. And now this is the prayer for his disciples, this unity. Lord, that they may be one. And as we read this prayer of Jesus, and as you almost feel like you're eavesdropping, you know. You feel a little embarrassed and a little ashamed because it's such an intimate, personal pouring out of his heart to the Father that we're given an insight here to. Absolutely beautiful. Absolutely beautiful. I love to just meditate on this 17th chapter of John as I read this ministry of Jesus for his disciples and then later on for me. And his prayer for them, that they may be one. While those that thou hast given to me, I have kept, and none of them is lost, but the son of perdition, that the scripture might be fulfilled.
0: We'll return with more of our verse-by-verse Bible study in the book of John on our next broadcast. And be sure to join us again next time as Pastor Chuck continues his verse-by-verse study through the Bible. That's right here on the next edition of The Word for Today. And now, once again, here's Pastor Chuck.
1: May the Lord keep his hand upon your life as you come to a richer, fuller understanding of the grace and the love of God towards you that he has demonstrated in Jesus Christ. And may the promises of God be to you, yes, in Christ. And may you begin to experience the richness and the blessings of those promises of God as his peace and his joy and his love fill your life. May he use you as his instrument in Jesus' name.

0: routes home are longer than they need to be. You take them anyway. Not lost, just not ready yet to walk back into whatever's waiting. God's not in a hurry to rush you through that. He meets people in the long way home, in the extra 10 minutes, in the parking lot before you go in. So if you need the long way today, take it. Just don't take it alone. Invite him into the drive. He's good company for the in-between. 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
3: Welcome to World News Briefing. I'm Tom Hughes. My co-host today is Pastor Brandon Holdhouse. 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
4: Hey, always good to be with you, Tom.
3: Man, do we have some really incredible things that have developed over the last 24 and 48 hours as we see all these attacks coming out against Saudi Arabia.
4: Yeah.
3: Here's just some of the headlines. Israel providing intelligence to Saudi Arabia amid Houthi escalation. Saudi Arabia and Egypt pledge forceful response to Red Sea and Gulf threats. Houthis claim they downed a Saudi fighter jet. Saudi leader under siege as enemies close in and allies turn away. And there's even a lot more. And regarding the allies turning away, you know, I think it just some of the dynamics that are taking place right now is out of all the people, the only nation in the world right now, Brandon, from what I understand, that's coming to the aid of Saudi Arabia is not the United States. It appears to be Israel.
4: Yeah.
3: This, I mean, it's amazing to be alive right now and watch all of this taking place.
4: Yeah, I think, you know, because, Tom, as we both know, the Sheba and Dedan aspect of the Gog of Magog war, we see Saudi Arabia there. That's the ancient name of Saudi Arabia, obviously. And they get into that situation as a non-interventionist. And so we're continuing to watch Saudi Arabia play that stuff out. But right now, they need Israel because, you know, the Houthis obviously supported by Iran and Iran-funded terrorist organization, proxy organization. And they have been messing with the Suez Canal. They've been messing with the Red Sea and all the shipments that's going in there. And when you have the, you know, the Strait of Hormuz blocked up and that kind of, you know, disputed area now that we have, you know, Iran and our vessels are there, our ships are there. Look, only four tankers got in, I think, yesterday or the day before. So that's a major artery plug. And then so you have the Red Sea is the other major central location where a lot of shipments are coming in from China and the eastern side going into the west because no one wants to go around Africa. That's too long of a trip. So this is vital. And the Houthis and Iran know this. And so what they're doing is trying to make a stop gate at I think the name of the place is Bab el, if I'm not mistaken, is that it's a choke point right there on the Red Sea. And so you can see from a strategic standpoint, Iran blocking up the Strait of Hormuz and then blocking Bab el, that location right there on the Red Sea, you can control pretty much a lot of the majority of finances around the world, and Iran knows this. So anyway, so that's where the major problem is. Obviously, Saudi Arabia, that's on their border and Egypt's border, and so they're having a problem. So it affects them as well. So now they're going to have to go after it and stop it. But look, at the end of the day, you have to eliminate all the Houthis. You have to just wipe them out. You can't let any of them survive. And this has been the problem with the Middle East. They won't finish the job, whether it's the United States, Israel, or whoever. You've got to eliminate all these terrorist organizations. And as long as you let them survive, they're going to continue to get funding and block these locations and cause havoc in the region.
3: Let me ask you this, because we look at it in Israel, Israel would finish the job if it wasn't for two things, public opinion and Western pressure against them to back off. We've saw it the whole time with the Biden administration, but we're even witnessing very similar dynamics with the Trump administration. And the Western world, as in both Europe and the U.S., just don't seem to understand.